No, it isn't a BBC World Service. It is, in fact, a 3MGB FM right here on your dial in downtown Mallacoota. Bring you some good old blasts from the past. Hey, why not?

together, a couple of stay-uppers. Our day's done at breakfast time and starts it with our suppers. Here we are together, but the best of friends must party. So let me sing this parting song from the bottom of my hearty.

0: And that was, I hope you remember the sound of those people's voices. That was Judy Garland and Mickey Rooney singing Good Morning to You. Okay, it's 7:05 10. Before I do the weather, just mention what I played before the news. It was the Marcells with Blue Moon, Pat Boone with Moody River, Ricky Nelson with Travelling Man, the Autumn Isles with The Light Rolls In, and April Mays with Time Flies. Wow. That was a big excuse, wasn't it? There. Now, what we're going to do now is actually give you the weather. Right. Currently showing 12.7, feels like 11.3, so it's increasing quite nicely. Humidity 83%. Wind is from the northwest at 7 k's, just wafting up the 11 k's on occasions. We're looking for a top of 15. Today's supposed to be mostly sunny. Chance of rain, they say 20%. That usually means no rain at all. Warnings from Mallacoota. There are no warnings from Mallacoota at the moment, which is great. So we can go a bit further down and see what's happening there. What have we got? Okay, overnight temperature 9.3. Maximum so far 12.7. And we had 0.8 millimetres of drizzle. Right. Time for the tides. We had a low tide at about 1:45 this morning, 0.92, sorry, try high tide. High tide at about 1:45 this morning, 0.92 metres. Low tide came through at about 7:30 a.m. this morning, 0.28 metres. And then we had another high, going to have another high tide at about 2:45 this afternoon, 1.25 metres. And then later on tonight, about 9 p.m, a low tide of 0.45 metres. Then Thursday, the 9th of July, a high tide about 3 a.m. in the morning of 0.89 metres. Okay, and that's been brought to you by, I'm starting to remember now, by our community, Mallacoota's Community Bank. Here it is. A little bit of a promo for them.
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0: 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We're going to listen to Del Shannon, Bobby V, and Bobby Lewis. That's 6 in a row for you folks, and away we go.

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Well, folks, I had some good news just then that we are actually transmitting now to 101.7 and 96.9. Okay, so turn your radios on. I'll just pass that message along to the people concerned, please, that we are actually, sending signals out now so you can listen to us. It's been fixed, so hopefully everything's okay for quite a while without it going out of whack. Okay, now what I played there were six songs. Number one was The Marvelettes with Please, Mr. Postman. Morris Williams and the Zodiacs with Stay. The King Elvis Presley with Wooden Heart. Del Shannon with Runaway. Bobby V with Take a Good Care of My Baby. And Bobby Lewis with Tossing and Turning. And it's 26 past 10. And at the same time, we mentioned the Wilderness Workspace. And now the Wilderness Collective is now the home of the Mallacoota Study Hub. So if you're looking for a quiet place to study with local support, the Mallacoota Study Hub is now open, the newest of 31 study hubs across Victoria. Enjoy extended access thanks to electronic entry system, individual study space with computers and internet, and local student support for VCE, TAFE and university courses. And you'll find us at the Wilderness Collective at 56 Maurice Avenue, Mallacoota. For more information, contact local student support on his email address, which is localstudentsupport@gellen.org.au, or call the hub on 0487 639 955. That's 0487 639 955 during office hours. Right, so we're back on air, but it's hard to get anybody to know about it. So if you know the people that listen to 3MGB and that they haven't been able to get to it, and you've got your phone working, because some places don't have their phone working, so the Telstra phones, so it depends on what you can do to contact them and tell them that we are transmitting it now. We are transmitting. Yes, very complicated, isn't it? With the mobile, some mobile phones are out and some mobile phones are in. So if you've got Optus, they're saying, oh, we're working quite well. No worries at all. Telstra's saying, oh, we've got a few problems here. Maybe we're working, maybe we aren't. And we'll see what happens. Okay, it's nearly 28 past 10, time to listen to the Shirelles, the Crystals, and Bruce Channel. Here we go.

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And there we had the Shirelles, Would You Love Me Tomorrow, the Crystals, He's a Rebel, and Bruce Channel with Hey Baby. Now don't forget, the CFAs are running a free smoke alarm installation program. Okay, the program is primarily aimed at those who cannot purchase, install or maintain their alarms themselves, but anyone is welcome to get in touch for free advice in relation to smoke alarms or other aspects of home fire safety. That's brought to you by the Mallacoota CFA. Okay? Now, the 3 smoke alarm, and as you know, only smoke alarms save lives, if they're working, that is. And they say 72% of fatal house fires start in the bedroom and occur while a person is sleeping. So CFA, like I said, is offering to install free smoke alarm powered with a 10-year lithium battery in homes of people who cannot purchase, install or maintain their alarms themselves. And it's very important to give the CFA a ring and see whether you qualify for a free alarm or other aspects on getting things organised safety-wise. Number one is give them a call, and their CFA Mallacoota one is mobile 0438 580 396. That's 0438 580 396. Another thing worthwhile to do is learning about home fire safety and smoke alarms is go to the CFA website, cfa.vic.gov.au/home-fire, and that'll give you a great thing about what's going on in that regard. And the other part there is that they will tell you whether you qualify for a free smoke alarm or not, and they'll help you out in other ways. That is always good. CFA here helps a lot. And also, we need more people to belong to the CFA, the younger ones to come in and start learning to take over, because the older ones are slowly getting out of it, yes. Right, so let's hope that happens as well. Right, what have we got next? It's 10:39 and a bit, time to listen to Ray Charles, Shelley Fabres, and Tommy Rowe.

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And there we started off with Ray Charles, I Can't Stop Loving You. Sheila Fabrese? Fabrese. Something like that anyway. Johnny Angel and Tommy Rowe with Sheila. Okay, just a reminder that I believe we have been put back on air again. So we're transmitting to 101.7 and 96.9. So get the word out to the people concerned that may want to listen to us, that have turned us off because we haven't been transmitting for a while. It's been fixed, I believe, and hopefully it keeps going for a long time now. Right, now we're going to listen to Jimmy Gilmore and the Fireballs, Dee Dee Sharp, number two, and number three is Bobby Boris Pickett and the Crypt Kickers. The Crypt Kickers, yes. See you after the 11 o'clock news, hopefully. Here we go.

Medical emergencies may include suspected heart attack, which may be characterised by tightness, discomfort or pain in the chest, sudden difficulty in breathing, sudden unexplained significant pain, a patient who is not fully conscious and awake, allergic reactions, fitting, imminent childbirth, electrocution, hypo or hyperthermia, the young, elderly and frail, and pregnant patients may be at risk. Consider enrolling in a first aid course and ensure that you have a first aid kit available. Please ensure that your property has an easily visible street number displayed. If you think that a person may potentially have a serious illness or injury, ring 000 for an ambulance. Remember, 000 is the go.

I am here. Now, we listen to Jimmy Gilmore and the Fireballs with Sugar Shack, D.D. Sharp with Mashed Potato, and Bobby Boris Pickett and the Crypt Kickers with the Monster Mash. Okay, so we're going to go with April Mays again with Time Flies till the 11 o'clock news, and I'll see you after the 11 o'clock news. And please tell everybody that 3MGB radio is back on again. It's been fixed and it's working now. So anybody can turn on to 101.7 and 96.9 and you'll hear us. Right, here we go.

And good morning, this is Wally Hu on 3MGB. 3MGB, yes, now transmitting on the radio. It's been fixed, 101.7 and 96.9. You can listen to us if you want, that is, and see what we sound like now after it's been fixed. Great. Now, the weather. We don't know the weather now, aren't we? Okay, it's increasing. It's 14.1. It feels like 12.4. Humidity 77%. Wind is from the west at 9 k's, wafting up to 14 k's. A chance of mostly sunny today and top of 15 we're looking for. 20% chance of rain, which usually means no rain at all. Now we've got a bit of a warning issued at 10:30. Frost warning for Wimmera, North Country, North Central, North East, South West, Central, West and South Gippsland and East Gippsland, and a cancellation for the Mallee. Frost warning. Oh, that's not very good for the farmers either, frost. No. Right, now we go down further and see minimum overnight temperature 9.3 and we reached 14.5, which is very close to the 15 that we are after today. And we had 0.8 millimetres of rain overnight. Now, no rainfall since 9 a.m. this morning, which is great. What else is there? Ah, yes, tides. Forget about those things, yes. We had a high tide around about 1:45 this morning, 0.92 metres. Low tide came through at about 7:30 a.m., 0.28 metres. High tide will appear again around about 2:45 this afternoon. 2:45, it should be 1.25 metres. And then another low tide at 9 p.m. tonight of 0.46 metres. Then Thursday the 9th of July, a high tide around about 3 a.m. in the morning, 0.89 metres. Right, let's play some music. Yes, why not? We got the Shirelles and a couple of songs from Mark Denning. Here we go at 7 minutes past 11. Here we go.

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Okay, if you're listening, we're into the 60s all the way through, from 9 this morning till midday, just about. Okay, we had the Shirelles with Soldier Boy, Mark Denning with Rambling Man, and Mark Denning again with Dial AL14883. Right. Now, don't forget, we've got a new telephone book out, issued this year, 2026 telephone, local telephone book. The new book has arrived and it's now for sale. Yes, it is. You can purchase it at the post office, Food Works, and when the gallery's open, at the gallery here, behind 3MGB. Only $10 goes towards the upkeep and running of the radio station 3MGB, Your Voice in the Wilderness. And it is too, because it just got fixed up today, finally, after such a long period of time of having a hard time getting things organised. It has been done, fixed, and we hope it stays fixed. Right, it's 17 past 11, time to listen to Frankie Valli and the Four Seasons, Bobby Vinton, and finishing off with the Chiffons.

And there started with Frankie Valli and the Four Seasons with Sherry, Bobby Vinton with Blue Velvet, and the Chiffons with He's So Fine. Now, the Mallacoota Ambulance Branch has been keeping Mallacoota classified as a heart-smart town, who are continuing to deliver CPR training and defibrillator awareness to our community. So it would like people to, you know, involve themselves by getting that little bit of information on how to do CPR and use the defibrillator awareness so that they can help save a life. That means help save a life and be comfortable to assist in a time of need. Join us for a learning session in a friendly environment. Okay, so that's okay. It's only a 30-minute training session and it's free. Also, you can get group bookings are welcome for a 30-minute training session. That can be held at the ambulance station, which usually is, or a location of your choosing. These sessions are, like I say, free of charge, and you do learn how to do CPR and use the defibrillator. For further information, very important, information and bookings, you can just ring up for information. You can ring the ambulance branch on 03-51-58-0211 or phone the paramedic support coordinator on 0428-378-017. That's 0428-378-017 or the ambulance branch on landline 51-58-0211. Okay, and we are transmitting over the radio now, so please get the word around town that we are on air as we used to be. Right, it's 11:27 and we're going to listen to, what are we going to listen to? The Singing Nun, Mark Winter and Freddie Fender.

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And there we started off with The Singing Nun with Dominique. And then we had Mark Winter, Go Away Little Girl, and Freddie Fender, I'm Leaving It Up to You. Now, East Gippsland Shire Libraries are organising something for us that's called Navigating the Aged Care System Information Session. And it's going to be held at the Mallacoota Service Centre. Quite a while ago though, it's got Friday the 7th of August, 2 p.m. to 4 p.m. Friday the 7th of August, 2 p.m. to 4 p.m. Information session is probably a good one. Bookings are essential, but it's a free event. Spend some time with Cindy, an aged care specialist officer from Services Australia Centrelink. Are you looking to understand how to navigate the aged care system and unsure where to begin? Cindy, one of our experienced aged care specialist officers, will be joining us to provide valuable information about My Aged Care and how her role can support you and your family through the system. There will be plenty of time for questions, so make sure you bring them along and ask the questions concerned. Okay, that's a long way away though, August the 7th. Okay, next we've got Jan and Dean, the Four Seasons and the Rooftop Singers. Here we go.

And there we had Jan and Dean with Surf City, The Four Seasons, Walk Like a Man, and the Rooftop Singers, Walk Right In. And it's coming up to 11:45, timed for a 6-day forecast, as well as a normal one. Currently showing 14.6, feels like 12 degrees, humidity 72%, wind is from the southwest at 13 k's, gusting up to 18 k's on occasion. Chance of rain is still 20%, which usually means no rain at all, and we're looking for a top of 15, getting very close to it. Okay, mostly sunny today. Now, the big thing that's happened is there's 10:30, there's been a frost warning for a lot of areas. For the farmers again, frost warning for Wimmera, North Country, North Central, North East, South West, Central, West and South Gippsland, and East Gippsland. Cancellation for the Mallee. Right, that's the current one. What else would I give you for it? Minimum temperatures 9.3. At one stage, we've gone to 15.1. So we've reached 15 degrees, and we had our overnight rainfall of 0.8 millimetres. And the tides, we had high tide at about 1:45 in the morning this morning, 0.92 metres. And 7:30 this morning, we had a low tide of 0.28 metres. And this afternoon at about 2:45, we're going to have a high tide of 1.25 metres. And then at 9 p.m. tonight, we're going to have a low tide of 0.45 metres. Then Thursday, the 9th of July, high tide about 3 a.m. in the morning, 0.89 metres. That's the current forecasting system. Now we'll have a look at what they recommend is going to happen in the next 6 days. Thursday says late shower 15 degrees, Friday mostly cloudy 16, Saturday mostly sunny 17, Sunday clearing shower 15, Monday mostly sunny 17, Tuesday mostly sunny 17. Overnight temperatures, we've got one down to 4 degrees. So between 4 and 8 degrees, they're saying. Right, overnight temperature is going to be quite cool. Now, as far as the chances of rain percentage is concerned, tomorrow is 40%, which usually means no rain at all as well. 5% on Friday, no rain there. Saturday, 40%, again, no rain. Sunday, 20%, which usually means no rain. Then Monday, 40%. Doesn't look like it's going to happen there. However, Tuesday, it says 80% chance of rain. So Tuesday looks like a day it might happen to rain on. And that's the current 6-day forecast. That could change tomorrow. They could find different percentages tomorrow by tomorrow. So we have to see what happens as things go. Okay. So it's pretty good for the week. Very cold of a night time though. Right, now back to some more music. Why not? Here we go. It's 11:48. Time to listen to the Dixie Cups, Diana Ross and Supremes, and Jimmy Soul.

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It makes good sense.

And there started with the Dixie Cups with Chapel of Love, Diana Ross and the Supremes, Come See About Me. And the last one there was Jimmy Soul, If You Want to Be Happy for the Rest of Your Life. Okay, it's 11:57 and a bit, not long to go, so we're going to go out. I'm going to say goodbye now with April Mays of Time Flies, and then I'll get you the news one, and then I'll be gone. So here we go, Time Flies, yes, April Mays with Time Flies. Goodbye, till next time.

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2: Hello, I'm Alyssa Delfs. Anthony Albanese is hosting a number of Pacific Prime Ministers today as he continues to work towards solidifying Australia's regional influence. Bilateral meetings with Papua New Guinea, Tonga and Samoa have taken place today, with all four leaders to attend the State of Origin Decider tonight. It comes after Mr. Albanese returned from a trip to the Pacific, during which he signed a significant defence pact with Fiji and visited the Solomon Islands, while today also marks the beginning of the Puk Puk Treaty with PNG. Meantime, addressing the media today, Prime Minister Albanese says he wants to continue engaging with Australia's Pacific Island neighbours, especially Tonga and Samoa.
3: For the first 125 years of Australian history, we had two alliances with the United States and New Zealand. In the last year, we've had Papua New Guinea and then Fiji that have made a substantial difference. The alliance is, of course, a very high level.
2: Telstra has apologised to customers, including those trying to call 000, for a widespread national outage that halted trains in two states and hit thousands of businesses. The telco says it's investigating the issue, with thousands of people still unable to make calls or access data on their phones. Services have returned for 90% of customers, but Telstra is continuing to investigate the outages while returning connection to the remaining affected users. Telstra's Chief Financial Officer, Michael Ackland, thanked customers for their patience.
4: We know that customers across the whole community rely on our connectivity, and this network challenge has caused many issues and it's been a big disruption to many people's days, and we apologise for that. Our teams are working right now as quickly as possible to get things back online, and we will share updates with you as we have them.
2: Overseas, the United States has confirmed it launched a series of retaliatory strikes against Iran this morning. The military says it's in response to Iranian attacks on three commercial tankers that were passing through the Strait of Hormuz overnight. Regional and remote communities across New South Wales are set to benefit from a fleet of mobile service centres. From this month, the new fleet will operate as a modified branch in a box with a customer service terminal that can be removed from the vehicle and operated independently. The four-wheel drive capability also makes it easier for the mobile service New South Wales centres to be deployed to communities impacted by natural disasters like floods or fire, allowing staff to assist in delivering financial support grants and recovery efforts. Nominations are open for Australia's first truly national agriculture awards. ACM Agri and the National Farmers Federation are running the event for the first time to recognise farmers, producers and industry professionals who drive innovation, leadership and positive change. ACM Agri's Penelope Arthur explained how these new awards are unique.
5: There are a couple of other agricultural award platforms around, but we just felt there was a real opportunity to use our publications and websites to drive a national program to really elevate those people doing great things in agriculture and farming.
2: And taking a look at sport, both the Maroons and the Blues remain unchanged ahead of tonight's State of Origin Decider. New South Wales are still waiting to decide if they should bring Cameron Murray into the starting lineup, leaving Isaiah Yeo on the bench. It comes after Matt Burton left Blues camp after Ethan Strange overcame an ankle injury earlier in the week. Meantime, Queensland are set to field the same backline for the Decider tonight, with a few changes up front, including the addition of Pat Carrigan.
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7: 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I'm Lucy with today's report. In Forbes, numbers fell to 1,004 head. Quality was improved from previous sales with an excellent run of well-bred, finished and feeder cattle available. Not all usual buyers were present, but those who were competed in a firm to easier market. Feeder steers sold from 450 to 620 cents per kilo, while processor lines fetched 498 to 517 cents per kilo. Heavyweight heifers to feed lifted 4 cents, with prices ranging from 485 to 550 cents per kilo. Those to processors sold from 495 to 520 cents per kilo, and grown heifers range from 450 to 460 cents. Heavyweight cattle sold from 482 to 516 cents per kilo. Cows fell 12 to 18 cents, with heavy finish cows from 380 to 400 cents and planter types 366 to 380 cents per kilo. The best heavy bull reached 420 cents per kilo. Bendigo saw the smallest yarding in decades, with just 3,750 lambs and 620 sheep. This created a supply squeeze that sent prices surging across the board, with most lines jumping $20 to $30 per head. Not all buyers were in attendance, but a couple of processors returning from winter shutdown sparked keen competition throughout the laneways. It was a mixed yarding ranging from some scrappier first-cross lambs in untidy skins to better-presented lines. Better-presented lambs hit 1,120 cents to 1,200 cents per kilo carcass weight, with neat trade-weight lambs reaching 1,300 cents per kilo, where supply was tighter. Merino lambs were well-supported and dearer, with lead pens estimated over 1,100 cents per kilo. Those scrappier first-cross lambs in long skins held in the 1,000 cents per kilo range. Export lambs topped at $458 a head, with three pens clearing $400. The main run of heavy 26 to 30 kilo lambs made $324 to $370. Good trade lambs, $280 to $328, and lighter processing lambs from $200 to $250 per head. The overall lamb average came to $295 per head, up $25 on the previous Monday. In sheep, it was the strongest mutton market ever recorded at Bendigo. The heaviest ewes drew buyers knocking pens at up to $400 per head. Good trade merinos in wool made $300 to $370, with lighter sheep ranging from $180 to $250 a head. That concludes today's market update, brought to you by Auctions Plus, dedicated to connecting ag.

0: Perinatal anxiety and depression affects up to 1 in 5 new mums and up to 1 in 10 new dads. PANDA provides a national perinatal mental health helpline for individuals and their families, support people and healthcare providers, as well as providing support for new and expecting parents in a range of other ways. We caught up with PANDA CEO Julie Bornenkopf to find out more about the impacts of anxiety on new and expecting parents.
1: What we know about anxiety in the perinatal period from our callers and from users of PANDA's services is that often people leave it too late to seek support. We know that they often second guess their symptoms and put them down to worry and the normal experience of parenting, rather than seeking support and checking whether their symptoms are something that needs further management and support from services like ours.
0: If you're a new expecting parent who may be experiencing anxiety, remember that PANDA's Perinatal Mental Health Helpline is there to support you. 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

0: 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We caught up with Jamie Thompson, Head of Strategic Partnerships and Development at Safe Side Prevention, to find out who he would encourage to find out more about their suicide prevention programs and how they can go about doing so.
1: Well, if they're interested, obviously one of the things is jumping on our website where they can find more details and always being able to reach out. People can reach out and speak to me if they'd like to find out more about that. We've started doing some work. Currently, most of our training is offered to organisations, so not necessarily an individual person who may want to learn about this, but we are doing some work at the moment to look at how we can expand into a space where an individual could come and undertake our training if they may be interested in doing so.
0: To find out more about Safe Side Prevention and how they could help your organisation to develop a workforce that's ready to support people at risk, visit safesideprevention.com.au.
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2: Hi there, I'm Joel Kingmain with your QNN update from ABC News Australia. Two board members have been voted off the Sydney Gay and Lesbian Mardi Gras Board following months of internal division over the organisation's direction. At an extraordinary general meeting, members voted by more than 70% majority to remove directors Damien Nguyen and Luna Chu, who were aligned with the activist group Pride in Protest. The meeting followed months of debate over transgender rights, governance, and the role of Mardi Gras as both a community festival and political movement. The Sydney Gay and Lesbian Mardi Gras Board says the outcome highlights the need for change within the organisation and a renewed focus on strengthening governance. The extraordinary meeting also exposed deep divisions within the membership, with both sides saying they remain committed to the future of Australia's largest LGBTQIA+ celebration. From Star Observer. A new major Australian research project is investigating what life is really like for LGBTQ+ people living in the nation's outer suburbs. The three-year Out in Suburbia study, led by researchers from La Trobe University and Western Sydney University, is seeking participants from outer suburbia areas of Sydney, Melbourne and Hobart. Researchers say while LGBTQIA+ experiences in inner-city neighbourhoods and regional communities have been widely studied, people living in the outer suburbs are often overlooked. The project will explore well-being, community connection and inclusion, with the aim of helping local councils create safer and more welcoming communities. Researchers hope the findings will shape the future policies and programs, ensuring LGBTQIA+ Australians feel connected and supported, no matter where they live. From Q News. A powerful new theatre production celebrating transgender voices is making its Sydney debut this week at Qtopia Sydney. 36 is a collaboration between acclaimed Scottish trans playwright Jo Clifford and Australian writer and performer Bailey Turner, exploring identity, ageing, grief in the resilience of transgender people. The title refers to the long-standing myth that 36 is the average life expectancy of trans women, with the production challenging the narrative through stories of survival, hope, and community. Following a critically acclaimed season in Melbourne, the show will run at Qtopia Sydney from the 8th to the 18th of July. Creators say 36 is both a celebration of trans lives and a call to action, encouraging audiences to support and protect transgender communities at a time of growing public debate around trans rights. Turning to QNN Sport now and from OutSports. Trailblazing Brazilian football referee Igor Benvenuto says officiating at his first gay games has been one of the most meaningful experiences of his career. He became the first active FIFA-ranked male referee in South America to publicly come out in 2022. Now he's helping officiate football matches at the gay games in Valencia, Spain. The 45-year-old says that just a few years ago, he was advised not to referee at LGBTQ+ sporting events in Brazil to avoid attracting attention. He describes the gay games as a place where LGBTQ+ athletes and officials can be themselves, without fear or prejudice. Igor believes men's football is still a challenging environment for openly gay people, but says progress is being made and greater visibility is helping break down barriers across the sport. That's what's making news in the LGBTQIA+ community this week. I'll be back next week with another QNN update. And don't forget you can download the podcast via your favourite podcast app. Just search QNN. I'm Joel Kingmain.
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5: Hello, I'm Laura Devoy. The Prime Minister says today's national Telstra outage is deeply concerning and disruptive. The telco says 90% of affected services were back online by 10 a.m. Australian Eastern Standard Time. However, some users may continue to experience difficulties. The outage has affected both passenger and freight rail services across the country and courts in Tasmania. Speaking in Brisbane this morning, Anthony Albanese said Telstra indicated there is no evidence of the outage being malicious.
6: And investigations are underway at this stage. What Telstra have indicated to the government is that they don't see this as being, there's no evidence of it being malicious.
5: Meantime, the Leader of the Opposition, Angus Taylor, has questioned if there is any connection between the Telstra outage and a missile test conducted by China on Monday. He says the government has questions to answer.
7: Give us the answers. I would encourage Australians not to use 000, of course, if they don't need to. But we need answers to these questions. And in the absence of answers, we're going to see all sorts of ideas as to what's really going on. So we need the government to front up.
5: Two investigations into the outgoing head of the National Anti-Corruption Commission will be discontinued. The inspector of the NAC was looking into Paul Brereton's handling of perceived conflicts of interest and his ties to the Australian Defence Force. He announced his resignation as commissioner in May and steps down this month. In a statement issued today, the inspector said the NAC needs to focus on detecting, investigating and deterring corruption, and that work would be unnecessarily hampered by continued scrutiny of the actions of a person who no longer held the position of commissioner. Two teenage boys allegedly involved in an online fight club in Adelaide have been arrested. Concerns were raised earlier this week after footage of organised fights were uploaded to social media. Premier Peter Malinauskas has asked his government to crack down on the trend. Police Minister Michael Brown says organisers could face criminal charges under the new posting and boasting laws. Those arrested were aged 14 and 17. Police are tracking down another four boys believed to have been involved. The United States Central Command says it hit more than 80 targets with precision munitions in its latest round of strikes against Iran. CENTCOM says the strikes were in response to attacks on commercial vessels transiting the Strait of Hormuz. It says US forces struck Iranian air defence systems, command and control networks, coastal radar sites, anti-ship missile capabilities, and more than 60 Islamic Revolutionary Guard Corps boats in and near the strait. Hundreds of staff at BHP's Port Hedland bulk export terminal in Western Australia's Pilbara are set to walk off the job. The Western Mine Workers Alliance, the Australian Manufacturing Workers Union and the Electrical Trades Union says workers will put down their tools for 8 hours on the 16th of July after the latest round of negotiations failed to reach an agreement. At least 20 people have been killed by extreme weather in different parts of China, while tens of thousands have been displaced. Severe storms have brought tornadoes, while more than a dozen people remain buried under a landslide in the west. Turning to sport, in tennis, men's third seed Felix Auger-Aliassime has been knocked out of Wimbledon by seven-time champion Novak Djokovic. Djokovic defeated Auger-Aliassime in a fifth-set tiebreak to advance to the semi-finals. In the women's draw, Karolina Muchova is also through to the semis after a straight-sets win over 14th seed Naomi Osaka, while Coco Gauff beat Jessica Pegula in three sets.
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9: First of all, it was racism, and then it was sexism, and now it's ageism. So I've got to fight three battlefronts.
10: Wisdom's not something you can buy a book and learn. It's not something you can grab off Instagram. It's not something you can buy in a course.
11: I needed that courage when I was being threatened, kidnapped, raped, almost murdered.
12: As I'm speaking now, the tears just rolling down my cheeks. Tears of futility, stuff you can't change. So important.
13: And the work is so much now of is actually supporting your knowing, your womb wisdom. And in that, there's a possibility that the madness of the world will fall away.
14: The most important activism right now is information for yourself and others. And that's why I'm so happy to be on a community radio initiative to raise the status of older women. Because older women in almost every community carry knowledge and gifts and experience that are of real value in the real world, in the economy, in the culture that we all care about.
15: Welcome to a new series, WOW, Wise Older Women, a CBF grant-funded project created to raise the profile and status of women aged 55 to 85. Across 6 episodes, we celebrate the profound value of older women and their essential role in society as wisdom keepers, culture carriers, and the voices of lived experience. Through intimate, thoughtful conversations, this series honours the knowledge that only time can teach. In this episode, we meet Sandy Leatham, octogenarian, Feldenkrais practitioner, physiotherapist, embodied aging consultant, grandmother, and the original inspiration behind this entire project. Sandy spent more than 50 years working nationally and internationally across diverse cultures, communities, and clinical settings, bringing a rare synthesis of evidence-based science and deeply lived experience to everything she teaches. Sandy's story begins in a Tasmanian national park on the Fraser-Nay Peninsula, where a childhood immersed in wild nature shaped her curiosity, creativity, and wonderfully unconventional way of seeing the world. Those early years continue to ripple through her life, and only now, decades later, does she feel that she has the language to describe their profound and ongoing influence. This series brings you traditional storytelling at its finest, wisdom shared through the age-old art of conversation. Join us as we listen, learn, and celebrate the voices of women whose insight enriches us all.
12: My name's Sandy Leatham. It feels like an incredible privilege to be invited to be part of the Wise Older Women's Project, an incredible privilege. And it's gotten me thinking about, well, who am I as a wise older woman? And it kind of makes me smile because I don't think of myself as such. But the reality is I'm 83 and I guess I kind of fall into that category. And yeah, I'm looking forward to to sharing my wisdom as it unfolds. I think becoming an octogenarian has probably been one of the most exciting events of my life. I kind of gave it a lot of consideration, knowing that that time stepping out of my 70s into my 80s was coming. And I knew that it was incredibly important for me to create a compelling future for myself. Even though it wasn't at the forefront of my thinking, it was occasionally, and it was brought more to the forefront with my own mum, who lived to be very vital and curious about her life until she was 99. She certainly contributed to what this final stage of my life was, you know, I was stepping into. The background of that was realizing that our Western culture doesn't do aging, particularly the top end of aging, very well. That was my perception and still is. It's that awareness that kind of drives me to be doing what I'm doing today. Back in what was called the global financial crisis, in 2008, I got caught up in that and I lost all my economic security, the lot. I was privileged enough to have built up a little bit of a portfolio in property, but it was all negatively geared back to our home and I lost the lot. So that threw me back into the rental market. And since then, I've been literally tossed and turned in that market to the point where, as I was coming into my 80s, I just wasn't able to keep up with the increasing rents. And I was very much one of the cohort of older women just being forced out of the rental market. So there was a lot of fear. My kids took me aside in my late 70s, I suppose I was about 78, And they took me aside and said, look, we don't have a backup plan, because I'd been asked to move from many rental properties for whatever reasons it was for the owners of the property. And each time I did, the rent would go up again. So that's when I was forced, through their concern for me, to look to other ways of finding accommodation. And it really meant if I was going to keep up with rents, I would have to move quite some considerable distance from where my kids lived. And at that time, we were all living within a circumference of about 15 kilometres from each other. But this kind of looked like I'd need to move a much greater distance to be able to find rents I could sustain. So I put myself on a number of lists, and it was quite horrifying to me, the sort of options that were available in the so-called system of community housing. And I think I became really very scared. You know, I couldn't live in many of the places that I went to look at. I didn't think I could. They kind of felt like they were really out of character with me. And so it felt like a very black hole I was looking into as I was aging, if I was going to be financially dependent on that system, which I clearly was. Coming into my 80s from that perspective, there was a lot of fear and anxiety. I just didn't have the financial freedom that I'd had earlier in my life to really make any choices. Family's very, very important to me. My priority was to stay because I have 5 grandchildren aging between 20 and 3. So it was important for me to geographically stay within an easy distance of my grandchildren. So that really was a challenging constraint. And that opened up for me looking at various lifestyle kind of communities, affordable housing communities, or government subsidized housing arrangements. And I just would drive through the gate and burst into tears, very much from my own internal perspective and without very much respect for the beautiful human beings that lived there. I would make a lot of judgments, you know, from the outside in. They look very clinical and very manicured and old and tired, regimented and conservative and uniform. I thought I would die. I put myself through an enormous amount of stress. And then looking at more the lifestyle kind of communities, most people who moved into those had a home to sell to be able to buy into. So I wasn't in that bracket. I fell into the bracket where I was relying on Centrelink for support. Despite my 55 plus years as a professional healthcare worker, as a physiotherapist and as a Feldenkrais practitioner, which I just loved being and still am. However, one of my boogie boarding friends noticed a tiny little paragraph in the local newspaper from an organisation called Ciro Villa, asking for anyone who is interested in an affordable housing model, which came available at a little village within 15 minutes of my kids. I didn't know it existed. Most people didn't know it existed. And I immediately phoned up and put my name on the list and then completely forgot about it. However, fast forward, about 3 months later, I had a phone call to say I had a position, a little one-bedroom cottage available to me. And jumped in the car and drove down to have a little look. And it was desolate, absolutely desolate. 16 little cottages that had been empty for 9 years. The garden was like a desert. The redeeming features were that it was near a little village within walking distance in a very pretty area. And it was less than 50 metres from the ocean. I don't know what the acreage would be, maybe 2 acres. All quite squashed in, awful. However, there was something about the barrenness of it that appealed to me, because there's the beginnings of growth. You can sort of create something. And the other thing that was interesting to me about that offer was that the manager, a very young woman, very passionate about what she was doing. She was the manager of actually choosing people to come and live in these. And her mandate was we needed to be over 65, lived in the area, and broke, financially broke. So I certainly fell into that category. But I had so much hesitation. I was so resistant. Everyone around me were thrilled. And it's much clearer to me now what my internal resistances were in terms of just my own internal psychology. But the long and the short of it is I downsized dramatically. That in itself was a very painful journey, giving away so much. My son, bless him, was able to give me some storage for those belongings that I just could not let go of. And the mandate that my kids encouraged me to work with was, look, this is just the first step. Let's give it a try. Just take what you will need, you know, two or three cups and plates, just sheets for you, you know, really trim down and everything that I needed to keep my little business running. It's extraordinary, you know, within the first year, it was like, oh, I can live so comfortably with so little. I've been here literally two full years. Really, I'm enormously grateful. I would like to have a car park for my car next to the little cottage. It's not. It's about 50, 60 metres away. And I would like a second bedroom, but I'm managing without. Really, it's very much within my big philosophy of being minimalistic and just having what's important to me. In saying that, I still have some things in storage that I need to find a home for.

0: as you're getting older, this is the first time that you're arriving in this place, not knowing what to expect. Nobody really shares too many stories about what's happened to them. Older people in these situations don't usually speak up. I remember you saying, you know, I'm not going to be one of those people. This is not the end of me. Do you remember that?
1: I do. And as it so happens, the other 15 little cottages, beautiful, beautiful people, but we're on a very different wavelength. I guess that's life. But on the positive side, if I was offered a house in the so-called suburbs now, as distinct from this little village, I would choose to be here because we've got very, very different interests and different ways of looking at the world. But they're my mates. If there was anything that I needed, they'd be there. And I feel very safe. Given the changes that are happening in the world today and the speed of change, I think, certainly for me, that question of feeling safe is becoming more and more important. And it's not about being coddled. It's more about being able to manage an environment that is moving incredibly quickly. And I'm very aware that physically I'm not as able or as fast on my feet as I used to be, or even as fast in my thinking as I used to be. And that's okay. I'm okay with that. I do have significant challenges with my shoulders. I've asked a lot of them over the decades, and they're taking a time of rest now, not functioning for me as well as I'd like, lifting and heaving this, that, and the other. Even heavy kettles can be very challenging for me. So I'm in myself at peace with that way of being in my body and how I'm needing to manage my body in a way that I've just taken for granted over the years.
0: So aside from your physical body, you've also done so much work emotionally, spiritually, cognitively, and I'm just really interested in your current ability to access what you describe as a real richness or a driver of gut language that also represents present clarity. What changed?
1: I think it's becoming an octogenarian. I would like to think that would happen for people a lot younger than me, but I have a clarity now, but more than that, I have a confidence now about what it is to be a human being. That's something that's really been, I was going to say of interest, but it's much more than that. It's deeper. It's more a drive. What is it that needs to be in place to fulfill my human potential? The theme that's run all through my life has been the extraordinary opportunity, although there was no way I appreciated it as fully as I do now when I was a little kid. But I grew up in the Freycinet National Park on the east coast of Tasmania in the 1940s, during the war, actually, the latter parts of the Second World War. It was very wild. It was very isolated. No electricity, no telephones. We had mail once every couple of weeks if we were lucky. It was a national park. My parents, they had a vision for their lives. As a little tiny kid, I think I was less than one when I was introduced to that part of the world. So I grew up as a bush baby, really, a barefooted, rock-hopping bush baby. I was very much exposed to nature. And that exposure to nature and the natural world, I kind of learnt about it in an osmotic way, the ebb and flow of the natural seasons and when the fish were running, what sort of fish were running, when the birds were migrating, the changes in the weather, and a huge emphasis on nature and the natural world, not so much in communication, in talking, but in my felt experience. As a little kid, I was left a lot on my own. I didn't have other kids to play with until subsequently my sisters came along, three younger sisters. But I think that deep somatic experience, I have to use that word experience, that embodied experience with the earth and the water and the land and the sea and the smells and the taste, has followed me through all of my life. And it's really coming out to blossom now at this end of my life, because I've discovered language now that is helping me to better understand what's missing for my grandchildren. And that missingness is not personal. Our culture has changed so much since the Second World War that culturally what was taken for granted in previous generations, much greater family cohesion, for better or for worse, nonetheless it was there, more of an extended family thinking. There were symbols and rituals that were just built into our culture that have been and are being eroded at phenomenal speed. My eldest daughter now's mid-50s, and my son is in his very late 40s. And, you know, my kids, who were born in the 70s, they didn't get to experience what I experienced. And as a parent, I largely parented out of my experience of being parented, but in my gut, I was parenting from the influence of my very early years in this extraordinary natural environment. But I didn't have a language for it, and I didn't trust it. I trusted what the books were saying. And I can now see with much greater clarity how led astray I was as a parent, listening and taking heed of the so-called experts in the books and overriding my gut instincts as a mother, because the conversation around me was to follow what the books were saying, and even to follow what the educational system was saying and what the medical system was saying. And now I'm discovering that we've got the whole thing upside down and back the front. I'm witnessing my grandchildren being exposed to experiences that are more about appealing to their intellect than their felt experience, the kinesthetic feelingness of life, sensorial living in the everyday. What is now being proven without any shadow of a doubt, it's unequivocal, is that our Western culture, there has been no value in our humanness around our emotions and our feelings. That's very much been excised. So the influences of the Western culture now, and have been very strongly since the 60s, that's when it's been spoken of as a shift in civilization, you know, this cognitive, more intellectual perspective around life. You know, it's so important to teach our kids to be independent, to fit in with society, and we've got to teach our kids how to be human. Well, the reality is that's just so not true. It's so not true. In fact, the less we teach them from the outside in, the more human they will become through their own innate spontaneous development, which used to be there in years gone by and used to be understood. Freud spoke about this. He alluded to it way, way, way back. But now it's been lost, completely excised, and it's more a cognitive not true. It's so not true. In fact, the less we teach them from the outside in, the more human they will become through their own innate spontaneous development, which used to be there in years gone by and used to be understood. Freud spoke about this. He

technology, they're now able to read very intimately what's happening in the emotions and the feelings of us as human beings. It's a different lens, looking through a different paradigm. And when we come back to that developmental perspective, that is very much through validating the emotions that we feel as human beings and the feelings, that it's gotten very clear to me that it's so important to help and support and to provide a context and environment for our little people to feel their way through life. But as a parent myself, I did not give my kids the privilege of doing that. And certainly for the beginnings years of me being a grandparent, I did not appreciate, in my deep gut I did, but I didn't know how to do it. But now I know, through the wonderful teachings of various thinkers out there who have joined up the dots and been able to bring the science in to validate our human emotions and our human feelings. And I think it's helped me to have a deeper understanding of my own work as a Feldenkrais practitioner. And my little business called Movement Matters has been about addressing the need for us as human beings to value our feelings and sensations and emotions, and trusting that part of ourselves as our Geiger counter, as our North Star, as distinct from a more cognitive societal perspective.

0: While we are discussing cognitive intellect and very much a conversation about the mind, you had a diagnosis recently that seemed to create quite a large shift in the way that you see and saw yourself, and perhaps has given you a better understanding of the life that you've led within your mind.
1: I certainly have grown up as one of those different kids. I can see in myself I have had a lens to look through the world that's been very different to my peer group and certainly my parents. In fact, I think I was of great consternation, particularly to my mother and my sisters and to myself. I would just interpret the world very differently. And I felt very ashamed and embarrassed by my perspective, but that's all I had. I guess I acted accordingly, and on many, many accounts I tried to cover it up and duck and dive, and I now know one of the terms that's often used for that is I learned to mask, cover up, and copy other people because my need to belong was so strong. So I was diagnosed in my late 70s as being autistic and ADHD. But I quite consciously took myself off to be clinically assessed because I wanted to get to the root of my own stress levels. My anxiety levels were huge, and that was really knocking my health around. And when I was given labels, it was a profound relief. I no longer thought of myself as being stupid, which was a pretty common comment, internal, and yet deep down I knew I wasn't. The stress levels in the last 10 years have led to cancer and surgery, and I'm now living with a stoma, which needs to be managed. And, of course, the stress levels I know have contributed profoundly to my shoulder limitations, which have been and are really quite significant. But it's interesting because now I've stepped into another world of better understanding through the science of the brain and particularly the limbic system, which is all about emotions and feelings and sensations, and the role that plays in us as human beings fulfilling on our human potential. And that excites me to have that knowledge now. It's still yet to find its way into mainstream, but my urgency comes from the fact I've got grandchildren, you know. And it's like, how can I help to fast track their development? But of course, as a grandmother and as a parent, and I can see it in my own life, you know, I didn't want my mum to share her wisdom with me very much. I wasn't very tolerant to her wisdom. I can appreciate it now, and I kind of

0: did then, but I was reactive and I wasn't as open as I wished I could have been.
1: How did that diagnosis affect your relationships with your three siblings, three younger siblings, with other members of the family? How have things changed now that you seem to have more compassion for yourself? Does that also then spread to other people, the closest people to you?
0: Oh, absolutely. Certainly in the biological family. I can certainly understand my relationship with my mum so much more, and certainly with my siblings and just all around me. And a sadness, you know, a real sadness in there in terms of, like, as I'm speaking now, the tears just run rolling down my cheeks. And in the past, I'd have thought, what are you crying about, Sandy? But now I understand that tears of futility, and it is, it's like stuff you can't change. Tears of futility are so important. And now I can allow myself to have these tears because I understand that to understand my own humanity, allowing myself to be moved to the degree of feeling futile about circumstances and situations over which I have no control is my key to my own freedom. And I've frozen those tears most of my life. I've just frozen them. They have been inaccessible to me. Like, I lost my playfulness as a very little kid when I was sent to boarding school. I just lost it. You know, one of hundreds of millions of kids this is happening to. We lose our ability to play in that organic, natural way, which is not competitive. It's not results-driven. It's not outcome driven. It's just that playfulness, you know, where you lose yourself in play and you see little kids doing that with sand on the beach, like you go into another world, into another zone. It happens with older kids and it can happen with adults. This is what creativity is all about. Deep creativity, where you just lose yourself in what you're doing and your body expresses. It's not thinking so much.

0: I'm trying to imagine young Sandy growing up in this national park, full of feeling and intuition and running free in bare feet, and then being taken to boarding school. Can you just explain what that feeling was like to be taken from what it was that you know and obviously loved into a completely different world, and why that happened?
1: The event in my life of going off to boarding school is very clear. It's like a point in time and a point in history. And I think I was about 10. But, you know, there were kids going to boarding school much younger than that as well. It really was the fashion. Anyone in rural Australia, largely, if the finances were there, went to boarding school. However, in my particular case, the reason why I went to boarding school was that my parents had built what became known as a holiday resort in the Freycinet National Park on the east coast of Tasmania. It's now called The Lodge. It was called The Chateau in the old days. It's a very, very beautiful part of the world, a very beautiful place to stay now. And lots of families during the holidays would come. And my father was an interesting man, a great visionary, a very hard worker and very connected to the natural world. He built this, just a selection of lots of little cabins, and then a central area for big kitchens and dining area.
0: And his vision was to escape the rat race, wasn't it, back in
1: the day? Absolutely. Absolutely.
0: So ahead of his time.
1: So ahead of his time. Such a visionary. So trusting. At the same time, he died without a will. You know, he just trusted. But he came back from the war, a different human being. And, you know, he'd experienced situations during the Second World War in the Air Force. There was no help for, and he was driven to support his family, four daughters and his wife, and his stress levels became very, very high. Anyway, there was an electrical storm in the early 50s, and it just so happened that a lightning bolt hit the main area of the chateau, and the big, huge gas cylinders went off and the whole place went up in flames. There was about 100 guests staying there at the time. And all through the night, they were bucketing water out of Oyster Bay and passing it along the chain and throwing it on the fires. There was no human loss of life, but a couple of people were burned. But massive devastation to their business. And over the years, you know, my father just worked so hard to, I can feel the tears coming again now, to pull together his dream, and ended up going bankrupt. And my grandparents, who lived in Launceston, and they had a very successful business in Launceston, and they offered to pay for me to go to boarding school. My father really didn't want me to go, but again, the pressure of the day and the challenges that he saw in front of him, agreed. And my mum, of course, you know, I think she was really struggling to cope. So it probably on some level felt like a relief. And my grandparents were very insistent. So that's what happened. We eventually all ended up at boarding school, one after the other. But prior to that, we'd had homeschooling, which my mum, bless her, she it was not her vocation. And in her 90s, she shared with me that she did all my homework before it was sent off. And I could only imagine, we did laugh about it when she told me. It's like, oh, crikey, if only I'd known that. I had a false sense of my own intelligence, which probably worked for me in many ways. And I went through school, but I had a total breakdown going to boarding school. I just disappeared into a cupboard. I couldn't cope, you know, wearing uniforms and shoes and stockings and suspender belts. And I shut down. The school had no idea how to handle me. I just shut down. And my parents took me away back to the peninsula. And then I've spent most of my life trying to find my way out of that.
0: How did you finish your schooling then?
1: My mum prepared me to be taken back to boarding school just before the swimming sports. To prepare me for that, what she did, bless her, was we'd go out in the little dinghy, I would row out, she'd have the cray pot on the front of the boat, she'd be sitting in the middle of the boat, and I would dive off the end and swim like the clappers. She'd say, ready, set, go,
2: turn on the bob watch and time me as I swam across the bay at the fisheries, a beautiful little bay under the red granite mountains in the Freycinet National Park, and I'd swim like the clappers to the buoy that was on the craypot. And I would do this every day, and I got to be quite a fast swimmer. Now, I didn't really know the impact of all of this or where they were heading or even how conscious she was of it. But then they took me back to boarding school at the beginning of the next year, just before the swimming sports. So what happened was I won all the races. Then I started to notice over the subsequent months that all the kids wanted to play with me and wanted me to be on their team. And I learned that I had to keep performing. And that's how I would make friends, because I didn't know how to make friends. I didn't know how to communicate very well. Like, the kids didn't speak my language of the bush. So I just performed and won all the races, and I was captain of this, that and the other in the sports and swimming and tennis and basketball. I became a prefect, but my schooling was non-existent. And I think the teachers just had no idea how to support me. They just kept moving me up in grades, and I was seemingly popular, but inside myself I was very empty. I recall it very clearly, very frightened, very lonely. I didn't feel I belonged. So when we'd had matric, that was year 12, I didn't get any grades at all. I sat for it, but I didn't get any grades. I remember sitting in this huge hall in Launceston where hundreds of kids were doing their matric, and I was doodling on the pages. I just didn't know how to do it.

0: My father, I imagine, was sort of a bit concerned about what was happening for me. I was very, very practical. Common sense to me was my way through life. And he heard that there was an opportunity to work at Fairfield Hospital, which was an infectious diseases hospital in Melbourne, over the school holidays as a physiotherapy assistant. I think it was probably about 2 months' work. I'd never left Tasmania before. They found an all-girls hostel at the top of Spring Street in Melbourne, which was the scariest place I think I've ever lived. I would get public transport out to Fairfield Hospital each day and work in the physio department. Fairfield at the time happened to be Australia's major hospital for amputees and also for polio victims. And I landed up there as a physio assistant with a head of the department who gave me the opportunity to really express my practical skills. I loved it. I was so damn good at making casts or amputees out of plaster. And they were so crude in those days. This is in 59, probably, 58. Really crude prosthetics with big clumsy nuts and bolts and screws and hammers and lumps of wood and plaster bandages. And I loved this stuff. And I excelled. As for the polio victims, in these great big boxes where they had to frog breathe when the respirator wasn't working, of course I was a swimmer. So, you know, I had such fun frog breathing with these people who were in these boxes with just their head out.
1: Sorry, what is frog breathing?
0: You swallow air, you gulp air into your lungs. Because your diaphragm's paralyzed, you can't breathe yourself. All your respiratory muscles are paralyzed as a polio victim. That's why they have to be in these boxes. Inside the box, you've got a respirator which creates a vacuum and it sucks the air in. So these beautiful people, their bodies needed to be massaged. We would do stretches and every day, well, then the respirator would be turned off and during that time they would be frog breathing, which was a limited time, but nonetheless, that's how they breathe.
1: And how long can somebody survive frog breathing?
0: I can't answer that now. I don't know.
1: I
0: can't remember.
1: Minutes, but hours?
0: It's tiring. You know, you have to work hard to frog breathe. Because it's all voluntary, so you couldn't sleep. And the thing is not to fatigue. So, I mean, I'm making it up now, but I don't know, maybe 15 minutes, maybe half an hour, probably less than half an hour, I would imagine, but I really can't remember.

0: It sounds like you found your place within the health system quite naturally.
1: I did.
0: You stayed there for quite some time because you're still involved in health. You also ended up marrying somebody that was the Minister for Health. Can you describe the meeting in Broome with the man that was to become your husband?
1: Oh, gosh, this takes me back into another part of my life. Okay, just to join up some dots very quickly. During my training as a physio in Melbourne, my father died partway through. And a friend of his in Tasmania was the Minister for Health. And I was offered a scholarship to be able to continue my training, which I did. And I was scholarshiped back to the Royal Hobart Hospital. I had never seen so much money as I did when I was paid every fortnight in pounds. And I took myself off to get my pilot's license, as you do. And then at some point, I met someone who was interested in building up their hours because they wanted to go on and become a commercial pilot. I had no dreams of doing that. I just wanted to learn to fly and be free up there as a bird. And the two of us hired a Cessna, a little Cessna 182. You could only do it in those days. We hired it for 6 months. And we flew across from Cambridge up to northern Tasmania and island hopped through Flinders Island, came in over the top of Wilson's Prom to Melbourne, and then we set up all around Australia, where we ended up in Western Australia. We landed at Rottnest, was one of the many places we landed. I didn't want to go back to Tasmania. Instead, I applied. I noticed that there was a vacancy at a big rehabilitation hospital in Perth, and I got a job there. And then from there, I met another physio who had connections up in the Kimberleys. This is such a part of my life I don't talk about very much. She had gone to boarding school and had met up with all these Kimberley families who had sent their kids to school in Perth at boarding schools. So her mates were in that Broome, Port Hedland, Kimberley region. This is back in the 60s, very different time in history. That was when there was the White Australia policy. There was no mining, and the Kimberleys seemed to be in another world. Anyway, my physio friend at this rehab hospital, her father became very, very sick. He was a surgeon at Royal Perth Hospital, and she didn't want to leave town. So she arranged for me to drive one of the station owners of a huge station between Port Hedland and Broome to do his swan song right up through the Kimberleys. He was an old colonel. He was on a huge acreage behind 90 Mile Beach between Broome and Port Hedland. He and his wife and family all lived there. Anyway, he wanted to do his swan song because he was developing cataracts at quite a speed, and they didn't have surgery for cataracts in those days. So he was going blind and he wanted to do his last trip. My friend Jilly arranged for me to take her place. So I was put onto an old DC-6 plane and flown up there, and I sat in a huge net that they had with all the cargo. McRobinson Millers were the airline. They dropped off mail and all sorts of engine parts and food and everything that needed to be dropped off at various stations right up through the northwest. And they dropped me off on a very dusty little airport strip at Mandora Station. And I worked there as a gillaroo for quite a number of months. I drove Tom DePledge right up through the Kimberleys and Broome, and I met all these wonderful, wonderful, wonderful people. Station owners and pearling masters, Mary Durack and Fossil Dance and the males at Broome, just extraordinary pioneering families I had the incredible privilege of meeting. Anyway, the short and the long of it is that I ended up in Broome working at the pearling masters, Phil and Sam Males' business. They had a general store, genuine general store in Broome, and I was working in the haberdashery department there, living with them in their magnificent old Queenslander in the middle of Broome. And that was Broome in the good old days, where pearling boats were in action, Japanese divers wearing great big metal suits with hoses up to these purling luggers. The purling industry was at its peak. This was before there was a meat industry. This was before the indigenous folk had a vote. The time in history which it's been erased. Anyway, I was living with the purling master and his wife and his son, and Phil Male said, well, why don't you go over and introduce yourself to the hospital doctors and see if you can get a job over there? So off I went and knocked on the door and introduced myself and asked if there was any work around, and the New Zealander doctor there and said, well, what's a physio do? You know, there's a funny sort of culture in these outback areas. It's like right from the get-go, there's a sort of like a way of kind of, I was going to say, taking the mickey out of you or playing with you in some way or joking with you. And I was so slow. I didn't get it. I didn't realize they were playing games right from the get-go. They didn't even know me. And here he was asking me what a physio did. And, of course, I was telling him. And then he said, well, what do you need to set up a department? And I rattled off a few things. And he said, oh, okay, well, let's think about it. I'll have to speak to the Minister for Health here. So he reached over and picked up the phone and called up the Minister for Health, who was John Rowe in Perth. I mean, this would only happen in the 60s. And said, look, we need this, this, and this. Can you send it up? We're going to employ a physio. They'd never done that before at the hospital. Anyway, a few weeks later, there I was on the veranda with the physio department. And maybe a year later, we were married. It's just wild. I mean, there's so many stories I could tell, just wonderful, wonderful stories. One particular man, indigenous, who was brought in with a broken arm. He would sleep under the frangipani tree in the hospital gardens. The doctor ordered physio for him. Here's me, as green as grass. You know, I grew up in Tasmania. I didn't know there were real Aboriginals. This is just so shameful. And here I was with this magnificent human being in front of me, 6 foot plus, long and skinny, with white plaster over his black, black arm. And here's me. I mean, what could I teach this guy? I was sort of thinking I need to give him some shoulder exercises and, you know, maybe some a little bit of work with his elbow. Of course, there was a language barrier. All I could do was sit on the grass and do this little sort of opening and closing of your forearm, you know. And that's about as much as I could do. I had no idea. I'm like, how ridiculous. He disappeared off, went walkabout at some point. And then I don't know what the time difference was, but we were invited to a mission station just down the track. And at that time in history, corroborees were very real. And Indigenous folk would walk in or drive in their trucks or cars from hundreds and hundreds of kilometres away over weeks and weeks and weeks. And they came into this mission station for this corroboree. The local doctor was invited to be there. It was he who I subsequently married. Anyway, the two of us drove down, and right from the very get-go, the Aboriginal men were in one area and the women were dancing in another area. And I was very, very white and not quite knowing how to be respectful. So I was keeping a little bit of a distance. And there was lots of dust and it was incredibly hot and flies just everywhere. And there was clapsticks and dancing and stamping and all this preparation of this whole ceremony that would take days. And I recall very vividly standing quietly and hopefully respectfully. And through the crowd, I saw this very long black man coming in my direction with two or three spears in his hand, holding them high above his head. He was just loping in a way in my direction, and he stopped several meters away from me, and I could feel my anxiety levels going up, and I was wondering what the people around me were doing. There was still a lot of dust,
2: but there was kind of a quietness. And his eyes were sparkling and his teeth white, they were shining. And he was sort of moving these spears forwards and backwards. And I was just totally transfixed. And all of a sudden I realized this was the guy who was underneath the frangipani tree. And he was showing me how he could open and close his arm. And, you know, it was just like, oh, I just, something happened inside me where tears and laughter and joy and confusion and not knowing how to behave. And I was totally overcome. And he realized that I'd recognized him, and I realized I'd recognized who he was. And then the dust started rising and he's disappeared and off he went again. And I don't think that experience has ever left me. You know, it was like profound.

0: And one of the reasons I imagine that you're still involved in the health system and Feldenkrais,
1: yes.
0: What are you doing presently with both of these incredible skills?
1: After I was married, we left to go overseas and we ended up living and working in interesting places around the world for 9 years. We spent some time in Hong Kong and I was in Kowloon, which it was then the boat people. And I was working at the Queen Elizabeth Hollis Hospital. And I started to realize my Western training as a physiotherapy certainly did not give me the skills to work cross-culturally. And on one of the visits back to Australia, I was invited to a psychologist and a Feldenkrais practitioner 3-day workshop. And I became incredibly fascinated with it. In the 80s, I had the opportunity to do the 4-year training, which took me deeply into the world of brain science. I continue to be very engaged with that work. And it is universal across all mammals, all human beings, no matter what their culture background is, all age groups, universal principles that meet and have a recognition of supporting us as humans to fulfill on our human potential, as distinct from how we are conditioned to be in our Western culture. That's the two different worlds. So I had to learn to bridge the physio-medical world, educational world, with the so-called Feldenkrais world, which I've come to also understand is the natural world, the world that some cultures still, although less so, adhere to. And our dance is, how can we be true to our innate nature and learn to navigate the Western world in a way that empowers us and enables us to sustain our authenticity as human beings, as distinct from human doings. But it is a choice, I believe, that we need to make as grandparents to create a context and an environment for all children where young adults have the greatest opportunity to tap into or to recognize or to feel safe enough to re-embody their feeling senses, their sensations, their emotional world.
0: Tell us a little bit about Movement Matters and what you offer online as workshops for people.
1: I have taken my professional career, you might say, online, and I'm offering classes which I'm loving, through movement and through awareness, inviting people to rediscover how to move as they're designed to move, as they used to move as little tiny kids. But of course, we've been conditioned out of that by virtue of our culture. And also the cultural thinking of reductionism and thinking of the body as being in separate parts. The other area that's I've only recently in the last 2 or 3 years, and that the area that I'm doing trainings in for my own personal use, is the Neufeld group. Neufeld is the name of a developmental psychologist from Canada who's developed the Neufeld Institute and is helping me to find language to better understand my emotional development and my own emotional world and the unfolding of human potential, which is all about intuition and developing intuition around how we parent, how we grandparent. The Feldenkrais work, which is what I do and am a practitioner of, is like the embodiment of what Gordon Neufeld is communicating.

0: What are your hopes for humanity? If you had one wish today, what would that be?
1: What I would say to those who are still listening to me rant is there is a pathway. It is possible. I won't say it's easy and I won't say it's comfortable, but the relief is profound. And I wish that for all my fellow human beings.
0: Thank you to Sandy for her depth, her clarity, and her lifetime of embodied knowledge. In our CBF grant-funded series, Wow, Wise Older Women, her story shows us that aging is not a decline, it's refinement. Join us for the next episode as we continue honouring the voices, insights, and life journeys of extraordinary women. This is a Plantation Studios production, executive producer Rossella Torres, and music from Purple Planet Music.
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4: Hello, I'm Laura Devoy. The Federal Communications Minister says some 000 calls made this morning did not connect. Scarlett Coppola has more.
5: Telstra has apologised for a widespread outage this morning. The telco says 90% of affected services have been restored, though some customers may continue to experience difficulties. In a statement, Communications Minister Anika Wells says the core 000 system remains operational, with connected calls flowing from carrier networks to the emergency call person. However, some callers were unable to connect to the emergency call person. Ms. Wells says the priority for today is getting people back online and conducting welfare checks. She says the Australian Communications and Media Authority will then conduct a full investigation.
4: Australia wants Pacific nations to band together and send China a strong message following its missile launch on Monday. Prime Minister Anthony Albanese is today hosting his counterparts from Papua New Guinea, Tonga and Samoa. Today is also the first day of the Puk Puk Treaty, Australia's alliance with PNG. Mr. Albanese says the Pacific Island Forum was drafting a very strong statement in response to China's missile test, which saw a dummy warhead land in waters in the South Pacific.
6: Pacific, of course, derives from the word peace. And so it is appropriate that Pacific leaders issue a strong statement. The Pacific, we want to be responsible for our security. Pacific leaders coming together to provide security for our own region.
4: Tasmania's biggest farm will be sold to a UK forestry investor. Gresham House has offered more than $100 million to buy Rushy Lagoon in Tasmania's far northeast. The dairy farm has been owned by the Pye family for 30 years, but is expected to be turned into a tree plantation. Federal Treasurer Jim Chalmers will not oppose the sale. In a statement, he says the proposal would create nearly 200 jobs and economic benefits for the region. In the Middle East, Kuwait says it's responding to hostile missile and drone attacks. Air raid sirens blared across the country about an hour ago. Sirens also sounded in Bahrain, while Iran says it shot down a drone in the country's south. It comes after the US conducted strikes on Iranian targets near the Strait of Hormuz this morning, which it said was in retaliation for attacks on ships in the strait yesterday. Meantime, a search is underway after a cargo plane disappeared in the Arabian Sea off the southern coast of Pakistan. The Boeing 737 rapidly descended before losing contact with air traffic controllers. It had been en route to Karachi from the United Arab Emirates and had five people on board. Police Horse Windsor is retiring today after 20 years of service. Windsor joined South Australia Police's Mounted Operations Unit when he was 2 years old. He's contributed more than 2,000 operational hours and was deployed on nearly 400 operations. Windsor will spend his retirement grazing green paddocks in Langhorne Creek, southeast of Adelaide. Turning to sport, in cycling, Mads Pedersen has won stage four of the Tour de France, while Torsten Train has taken the overall leader's yellow jersey. It comes just 4 years after the 30-year-old underwent treatment for testicular cancer. Emergency measures were implemented for the stage as the mercury hit 40 degrees Celsius. Train has a 30-second lead over Sean Quinn. Jai Hindley is the best-placed Australian in 34th overall.
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8: I've already fessed up that when I was a political reporter, I didn't take One Nation as seriously as I should have. They were unpredictable and we laughed at them.
9: Shame on the Australian media.
8: Now my Canberra bubble has well and truly burst and it's pretty sobering. One Nation's policy influence has far outstripped its electoral popularity, even now when voters are turning to the party in droves. This isn't a conversation about platforming or not. It's about how to interrogate far-right ideas, policies, and personalities. My eye-rolling clearly didn't cut it, but I'm not entirely clear on the alternative either. Because it seems the more we try to hold far-right politicians to account, the more they slip away.
9: Underestimate me, you do it at your own peril.
8: I'm Ashlyn McGee from The Conversation in Australia, and this is The Making of One Nation, Episode 5, Master the Media. Kurt Singel, you're a political scientist at Macquarie University and you've researched the nexus between the media and the rise of far-right populism. So let me ask you, is the media responsible for One Nation?
10: Yes. Well, it's the short answer, yes. I think longer answer, it's a little more complicated. But I think what is interesting is that even detractors, what unites detractors and supporters of One Nation is the belief that the media have been pivotal in her rise and success. And that's really interesting. Everybody agrees that particularly in her first iteration, the 1990s, the amount of coverage that she received was enormous. And there are even scholars who go so far as to call Hanson a media-fueled phenomenon. I think there was certainly demand for a type of politician and a type of political style like Hanson, but I think that the media were really pivotal to Hanson's rise, both in the 90s and also her return in the 2010s.
8: How would you describe the role that the media has played throughout Pauline Hanson's career?
10: The role the media have played has been one of visibility and amplification, and it's really a love-hate relationship. Hanson and One Nation really understand how important the media are. From the outset, they've gone out of their way to generate media coverage. So they know how important the media have been, but at the same time, they see the media as the enemy. During the 90s, they would kick journalists out of sort of One Nation meetings. They would eject them from election night parties.
11: So if you could just relax and wait for the police to arrive and arrest those people who have appeared.
10: Particularly Hanson herself views the media as part of the elite, who were really set out to destroy them.
9: For 23 years, I have been targeted by the media with their biased political agenda, who have not bothered to report the full facts or give me a fair go.
10: Hanson's advisers sort of love the antagonistic relationship that Hanson and One Nation have with the media. Whenever the media were attacking her, essentially they just saw her popularity increasing. Hanson, I think, recognises that too, but she really does see the media as having a personal grudge against her and really sort of setting out to destroy her.
9: To the media here today, you have come here baying for my blood and I will not give it to you.
10: So there is that intense hostility towards the media while also recognising that the media have been so critical to their rise and success.
8: What are the origins of that grudge?
10: The origins of that grudge are really around the personal nature of the media coverage during Hanson's introduction into politics. I think Hanson felt like it was really unfair, really quite personal. She felt that they were sort of digging into her private life. It focused on Hanson's love life, her motherhood, her former relationships, the way she looked, the way she dressed. So there absolutely was a gendered element to this. This wasn't just political, but it was personal. And I think that sort of started that toxic relationship. At the same time, though, Hanson had a lot of support in popular sections of the media, whether it's talkback, tabloid media. So you know, we shouldn't assume that the entire media was hostile or antagonistic to Hanson.
8: It's interesting because for someone who has such a deep dislike of the media, Pauline Hanson as an individual hasn't shied away from it at all at any stage throughout her career. It's not just a party strategy. It seems to be a very personal strategy.
10: Absolutely. I mean, we saw that it was within, I think, a few months of her being released from prison in 2003 that she was a contestant on Dancing with the Stars. And that really started her journey into a celebrity. So Dancing with the Stars, Who Wants to Be a Millionaire, a range of reality TV shows, and I think probably most importantly, regular spots on breakfast television. That was really pivotal.
12: And now we're joined by the leader of One Nation, Pauline Hanson.
13: Pauline Hanson joins me now. Pauline Hanson.
14: The woman of the moment, Pauline Hanson. Thanks for joining us, Pauline.
10: These regular spots on breakfast TV, which really suited Pauline Hanson, that broad demographic coming on as sort of like a controversial truth teller. So again, it's that irony that Hanson loathes the media, but has really gone out of her way to attract the media, to stay in the media headlines. And it's not unique to Hanson. It's something that we see, you know, with Trump, right? The media have been so central to Donald Trump's rise, and yet he despises them, calls them fake news.
13: I'd like to welcome the fake news media, which is back there.
15: I don't talk to CNN. It's fake news. ABC fake news. One of the worst in the business.
10: It's something that really typifies the relationship of the modern far right and the media. Without wanting to generalize, I think we can say that the media have played a pretty pivotal role in the rise of most contemporary far-right and populist movements. When we look at someone like Nigel Farage, who's essentially doing what Hanson's doing at the moment in the UK, which is really sort of, you know, dominating the polls, he's had quite a similar trajectory in terms of receiving sort of disproportionate media coverage. You know, we've seen him as a reality star, just like Hanson. We've seen him receive a huge amount of media coverage, media platforms. And that's probably one of the most important elements of this discussion is that one of the reasons why the far right have been so successful in the media over the past couple of decades is because there's an alignment between the commercial interests of the media, the desire to sell newspapers or generate traffic to websites, and sort of the controversial, scandalous type of content that the far right provides. So it's this convergence of goals, which sounds a little technical, but it's been described as a symbiotic relationship. And what we've seen globally is figures like Donald Trump, Nigel Farage, Pauline Hanson receive disproportionate levels of media attention and coverage relative to their electoral footprint. And that has been enormously beneficial for them. And it's largely built around that idea that the far right sell, the far right attract attention, and the far right sort of align with the commercial imperatives of media organizations.
8: It might be a tricky question to answer, but where does the balance of power lie in that relationship?
10: It depends, I think, where the far right party is in terms of their journey. The media have a lot of power to grant outsider fringe parties with like legitimacy and momentum and exposure. So that's really important, particularly at the outset of a far-right movement when they're quite small. The media clearly have the power in that relationship. But I think once a far-right movement becomes prominent, then I think it becomes a case of the media chasing them, because the media, they have something that the media wants, which is the ability to attract headlines, views. So yes, I think initially the media plays a really important role in taking a fringe party, a fringe movement, and granting them that legitimacy, that momentum, and that amplification.
8: What about with One Nation? Does One Nation still need mainstream media?
10: I think they do, but I think the dynamics of the 21st century have changed that. And with the emergence of social media, digital media, that gave her the control to be able to speak directly to her supporters without the interference or mediation of journalists. So the media's power as gatekeepers has declined in the 21st century. And I think that it's important to perhaps understand the far right sort of operate really well in this hybrid communication era. It's almost a perfect storm for the far right. Algorithms favour their style of communication, that controversial, polarised content. Social media now if you can believe it, is even more conducive to the far right, given that figures like Elon Musk and Mark Zuckerberg have really wound back policies around content moderation. So the digital environment really favours the far right. The traditional media environment still really favours them. And you have far right employing like hybrid media strategies that really effectively sort of target both elements. It's one of the reasons why I think the far right have been so successful is that the media and communication and information landscape really suits them.
8: After the break, could One Nation be the most technologically progressive party in Australia? So, Kurt, it's interesting, isn't it? Because I think it's easy to associate One Nation with sort of an older, whiter demographic. But actually, One Nation's been pretty revolutionary, I think you could say, in their adoption of technology.
10: Absolutely. People don't sort of instantly think of One Nation and Pauline Hanson as being forward-thinking and tech-savvy and innovative, but they really were. And it was sort of by accident and sort of emerged out of what they saw as necessity. They weren't being given a fair shake in the media. They were sort of at the media's mercy. And then there was a real desire, I think, to counter that, to sort of counter the narratives and the perception of Hanson that was being pushed through the media and talked directly to voters. So around 1997, 1998, there was a marketing and IT specialist, Scott Paulson, who was running, I think, what is essentially Australia's first online newspaper at the time. He liked what Hanson was saying. He was a supporter of Hanson, and he saw what he believed was really unfair coverage of Pauline Hanson and One Nation. So what he did was provided them with an online forum. To my knowledge, it was probably the first website for a political party in Australia. So yeah, they had a really early online presence, which they saw as a really useful tool in the 1998 election as a promotional vehicle and also as a way to sort of dig up dirt on political opponents. I think there was a feeling at the time that other parties hadn't clued onto the power of the internet yet. So they were really early adopters. But more broadly, the far right in general were early adopters of the internet globally. So the movement as a global phenomenon really understood the power of the medium for mobilizing, for connecting across vast geographical spaces, for pushing propaganda. So Hanson and One Nation were not unique in the sense of the global far right, but certainly in Australia, I think it's fair to say that they were among the first to really utilize the internet effectively.
8: And now Pauline Hanson has this series on YouTube. Let's talk about it.
10: I think even the name is instructive, right? So that sort of faux pas typically would be catastrophic for a mainstream politician. But now it's sort of, you know, it's been used and almost celebrated by Hanson.
16: All right, Albo, why don't you come up here and explain what net zero means?
17: Oh, yep. Oh, I'd love to, Miss Senator Hanson.
10: Please explain is an animated series that was commissioned by One Nation, produced by One Nation, created by a Melbourne animation company. And it's what they call a satirical look at Australian politics. And really what it is, it's a way for Hanson and One Nation to really ridicule, mock their political enemies, but also issues that they see as being wrong with the country, political correctness, wokeness, immigration, trans people, LGBTQI+ communities.
18: Get off! This is Native Title! We've got exclusive use! No white fellas!
10: As far as we know, and we've published some research on this, it's the first animated series that has been commissioned by a political party, and it does really well. They can attract up to 500,000 views, which is pretty significant for what was at that point a minor political party. I think it's just an extension of the creative way that Hanson and One Nation have been able to communicate in ways that attract attention and sort of keep themselves ahead of the game. In the 90s, we saw this with really weird and controversial stunts deliberately designed as a way to get Hanson back in the headlines. And that has just continued. And the Please Explain series is a way for them to do that. It's a sort of an innovative and creative way for them to communicate.
8: A series like this one on YouTube and their social media propaganda, is it helping them reach a young audience that maybe doesn't remember, wasn't around when One Nation first launched.
10: Yes, yeah, absolutely. The use of humour in pop culture is sort of now a hallmark of far-right communication. And that absolutely is a way to not only speak to younger audiences, and we see this with the Trump administration, the heavy use of visual, humorous media, memes, and pop cultural references. So that is absolutely a way to speak to younger audiences. We don't think of One Nation as a party appealing to younger people, but I think they have 150,000 followers on TikTok. But I think beyond that, and the role of humour and ridicule in far-right communication is also to sort of broaden the appeal to audiences that may not typically have engaged with those parties. By laundering far-right, racist, misogynistic ideas through humour, it really does play an important role in mainstreaming ideas that typically would be outside the mainstream. And it's also a way of, you know, there is something about humour that gives them an element of plausible deniability. It's a way to go, it's just a joke. And if you take offense to it, you're the humorless one. It's a really powerful tool, the use of humor and ridicule, not just for One Nation, but really the global far right. The Trump administration at the moment is really leaning into generative AI.
8: Yeah, I wanted to ask you about that because Donald Trump's videos are completely insane. And I wonder what you think we will see next. Where does it go from here? What will we see One Nation trying out?
10: You're right. What we're seeing from the Trump administration is insane. We saw this in the first Trump administration. We saw manipulated images and videos. But what the emergence of AI has done, it's expanded the creative possibilities for someone like Trump to do what he does best, which is ridicule, troll his opponents, and create a fictionalized world where he is depicted as Superman or the Pope. So it's a powerful tool. It's really been adopted administration-wide. We're seeing social media accounts by the Department of Home Affairs posting AI-generated content. The advantage is it's really low cost. The barriers to entry are quite low. So I think what we will see is parties like One Nation increasingly looking to AI-generated content. They've commissioned the Please Explain animated series, and we think it's up to six figures that has cost One Nation. So it's an expensive enterprise. And most recently, they've released the Super Progressive movie.
19: Once upon a time in so-called Australia, a culture war tore the nation apart. And somehow, the lefties won.
10: Which is the feature-length movie version of the series, which they're charging $15 for. So I think it's a financially beneficial vehicle, but nonetheless, costs a lot of money to produce. The Australian Electoral Commission is increasingly concerned with the role of AI in elections, election conspiracies, and manipulated media designed to undermine Australia's democratic system. So I think that is the particular concern, right? How AI will be weaponized. But more broadly, as a communication strategy, I think we'll see it more and more.
8: Talking to you, Kurt, I can't help but feel that as a journalist and the media more widely, that we've completely failed here.
10: Yeah. Yes.
8: You're not going to absolve me of that, are you?
10: No. Look, I think it's tough. I don't want to put the boot in too much, but I think what the media struggles to understand is that the far right are different. And what has typically worked for mainstream parties and politicians really just does not work with the far right. Far right parties deliberately try to attract negative coverage. Professional political parties go out of their way to avoid scandal, to avoid controversy, where far right parties lean into it. And I think during the 1990s, there was a sense that the media thought that they could take Hanson down, you know, if they could do a tough interview that pointed out flaws in her policy knowledge in detail, that would expose Hanson. And it doesn't. What ends up happening is that people feel sympathetic to the underdog who's being attacked by the media. And we still see this today, that the belief that journalists can hold far-right figures to account. And what ends up happening is the far-right figures who come on, whether it's Trump, Hanson, Steve Bannon, they get the exposure, they get the legitimacy. And yes, so I think the media have struggled to find a way to cover the far-right. But also the pressures on media, rather the commercial pressures, the changes in media industries, I think led a lot of decision-making around coverage of the far right, and that has been a problem. The far right have received disproportionate coverage because there's a belief, and it's probably true, that covering the far right gets attention, generates headlines, it drives traffic. So I think that is where the media have failed. So yeah, I think there does need to be a rethink of how the far right are covered, and sort of an understanding that traditional ways of conducting journalism that are often well-meaning, that are often designed to hold that politician or figure to account, don't work in the way that the journalists think they do, and they ended up actually benefiting the far right figure.
8: So one of my colleagues here at The Conversation has this two-tier rule with Donald Trump, right? Tier one is when things actually happen and then we cover it. Tier two is when it's just a lot of, you know, Trump drivel, basically, and let it go through to the keeper. It's not a perfect rule, but it's sort of a rough guide to how we do things. Is that an approach, or is it better to, I mean, listening to you talk about the use of comedy and pop culture, is it better to fight fire with fire, essentially, to, if we want to interrogate the far right's policies, to do that through a medium that they're already using?
10: Look, there's a risk in that if the media is seen to be laughing at the far right, and what the far right are really good at doing is saying that, you know, when the media attacks us, they're really attacking you. And far-right supporters, far-right voters already see the media as being snobbish and elite and out of touch. And I think the risk of using sort of humour and ridicule and satire to expose the far-right is that it could be seen as looking down and sort of sneering and laughing at. And that, I think, feeds into that underdog status that they have. So I think that is a bit of a risk if it's coming from the media, if it's coming from elite establishments, essentially. But more broadly, I think that strategy, it's not being reactive and it's not hyping and amplifying everything. We're at the point now where you can't say don't cover Trump, don't cover Hansen, because the genie's out of the bottle. The damage has been done. But I think it's about being selective in what you cover, how you cover, being careful perhaps not to adopt from the media if it's coming from elite establishments, essentially. But more broadly, I think that strategy, it's not being reactive and it's not hyping and amplifying everything. We're at the point now where you can't say don't cover Trump, don't cover Hansen, because the genie's out of the bottle. The damage has been done.

0: And knowing that by covering a particular speech or demonstration or whatever it may be, you're unwittingly playing into their hands. Yes, the media have played a really important role in mainstreaming and normalizing many of these characters, but it is really challenging. It is really challenging.
1: Thanks so much for your time.
0: Absolutely. Thanks so much for having me.
1: Next time, it's clear One Nation's having a moment. Will they be able to seize it? What happens next is episode 6, our final episode in this series. You can read more from Kurt Sengel at The Conversation. This is the 5th episode in our series, The Making of One Nation, and we'll have new episodes each week, so make sure you follow the show and please do leave us a review. It really does help other people find us. This episode was produced by Isabella Podwinski, sound designed by Michelle Macklem. Our head of editorial innovation is me, Ashlyn McGee. Misha Ketchell is the editor of The Conversation Australia. A special thanks to our colleagues Gemma Ware, Justin Bergman and Amanda Dunn for their ideas and wisdom, and Michael Hopkin for his Trump filter. 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
1: I would like to acknowledge that we are broadcasting on unceded Gadigal land. This land has been in the hands of generations of Gadigal custodians for thousands of years before us, and it will continue to be in their hands long after us. It's a meeting place for sharing knowledge, stories, and song. And we are privileged to be part of that storytelling today and every day here at FBI Radio. I pay my respects to Gadigal elders, past and present. We're broadcasting from Redfern right now, the birthplace of black theatre in this country, and a site for resistance and resilience for First Nations people. We honour this and all the work we do, and carry this into our conversation today.

0: 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This is a show that explores the values and complexities of race, culture, and identity. Today on Race Matters, we're bringing you a conversation between Saul Williams and Nil Morris. Few artists have shaped contemporary poetry, music, and political imagination quite like Saul Williams. A poet, musician, writer, Afrofuturist, and filmmaker, Williams helped bring the slam poetry movement to a global audience. Since then, he has built a singular career that moves effortlessly between spoken word, hip-hop, theatre, film, and radical cultural critique. Today, he is joined by Nil Morris, otherwise known as Dreaming Now. A Yorta Yorta artist, writer, and activist, Nil has built a reputation for transforming complex conversations about justice, identity, and decolonization into powerful, deeply personal art. It's a huge privilege to welcome both Saul Williams in conversation with Dreaming Now to Race Matters. The questions of who belongs, who is remembered, and how we imagine a different future sit at the heart of so many conversations on this continent and beyond. I want to start with you, Saul. In your performance with Carlos Nino, you spoke about Wall Street originally being a literal boundary built by Dutch settlers to keep the Lenape people out of settler space. Listening from so-called Australia, that resonated deeply because we have our own history of boundary streets, which were used to separate Aboriginal people from settler society. With your performance taking place on Gadigal country, how do you think about these connections between different geographies of colonization and occupation across the world?
1: Australia is occupied in the same way that the United States is occupied. You know, this is unceded indigenous land that we're on. And what's interesting about that story of the first apartheid wall that was built here on Turtle Island, you know, which they call the United States, is that that wall which the Dutch settlers built in order to keep the Lenni Lenape out and to eventually push them off of the island of Manahatta, and then eventually out of, you know, New York City, what became New York City. This is all leading up to them eventually being led on the Trail of Tears to Oklahoma, you know, on way on the other side of the country. But that wall that they built, that fortress that they built at the time when they were calling it New Amsterdam, and the marketplace that they built within that wall, that marketplace still exists. So, you know, the story that I tell is that, you know, the Dutch built this wall to keep the Lenape out. They built, you know, a 12-foot wall on the island of Manahatta. You know, they created a marketplace and exchange within it where they sold settler goods, which were weapons, right? They also sold enslaved Africans there. And these were for European colonial settlers that would come and purchase goods from there so that they could go deeper into, you know, indigenous land and, you know, push out the indigenous population. So that wall that they built on Manahatta Island, that wall no longer exists. But as you stated, what exists is the line of demarcation that tells us exactly where that wall was. And of course, there's levels to this because that line of demarcation is called Wall Street today. And Wall Street symbolically represents the racial capitalism, and, you know, they call it capitalism, and the marketplace. And from where we stand, we understand that all capitalism is racial, that it all is, you know, rooted in Black death and indigenous erasure, and that the exploitation of our lands, of our bodies, of our resources is what moves the marketplace. And we see that to this day. So yes, not only does it have something in common with occupied Australia, but it has something in common with all lands that have been colonized by Europeans, and it has a great deal in common with the apartheid wall that's going across the West Bank of occupied Palestine, you know? And so I tell that story to make that connection and to point out the irony, because you know, everybody in the world and you know has heard of Wall Street, you know? But they don't know what that Wall Street represents, an apartheid wall, realistically, materially, and of course, symbolically. And so, yes, the argument is that all of our struggles are connected, you know, and that through, you know, highlighting the solidarity throughout our struggles, we come closer to what is necessary to defeat the enemy, which is, you know, white supremacist, patriarchal, racial capitalism, at its root.

My love be a front line. My love be a fighter, a shade that sisters and saves. My love survived the middle passage, waded the waters. My love be grassroots, organizes movements. The birds, the bees, my love be butterflies beaming. My love be indigenous, ocean wide, sky deep. My love listens to the land. All natural, no preservatives. My love be homemade from scratch. Scribbled handwritten notes, adoration. My love be scripture, be ritual, baptism, revival. A cathedral built from bare hands, a Taj Mahal, all the temples. My love creates new ways to worship. Serenity, sorcery, hieroglyphs across your chest, tongue tied. My love be sacred geometry. Past life premonitions, revelations in gratitude, prayer hands. My love be call and response. Praise the eyelashes and the eyes. My love be a river like the Nile, ancient and long. My love be a crowd of shyness. Secret messages in the rosy red of deep dimples. My love be a reflection, a looking glass, magic. A song we only dance to. My love make no excuses. My love be compassionate, forgives but not stupid. Be backbone, be ass whooping accountable. My love be love. Abundant, limitless, endless, giving, make no mistakes, lest they lessons. My love be book smart, be Google ready, encyclopedic, soul listening, kindred twin flame, seeking, questioning, answering, demanding, aggressive, hugging, consent, candle lighting, that tarot card, psychic healing, intuitive. My love be brave. My love be brave, be heavy hearted, light headed, woozy, clumsy.

love, be partnership. Be collective, don't leave when things get tough. 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Memories, my love, be a lighthouse. In the middle of a storm, be light. Why every time we tell a man about himself, our love gotta come into question? Who said loving you would be a walk in the white section of the park? Who wrote the poems that make love into a doormat, doorbell, pornographic, wet dream, male gaze, nonsense, romance film? Who done turned love into a battle of the sexes? Say I can't love my man and tell him where it hurts, or how, when to stop, when to slow, treat me with kindness. Who say I can't teach you how to love me? How to tender tug and touch, how to witness and watch. Who say love gotta humiliate me? Gotta turn me into a victim, into a damsel in distress. If I could tell you about yourself to your face, I wouldn't have to speak to strangers. Why my love always gotta be in question? Gotta go through tests, relay races, obstacle courses, gotta hop on one leg and bark like a dog. Why my love gotta do backflips and learn rocket science and speak mansplain? Why my love gotta wait till you ready to love you? Why the world ain't got my back, and I always seem to have yours.

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We're bringing you a conversation between Saul Williams and Neil Morris.

0: As someone who performs around the world, I am curious whether those different histories and geographies of imperialism shape the way you approach a performance.
1: Definitely. Having performed in the so-called Sydney Opera House as well, which is a site of occupation where a great-great-great-grandmother through one of my lineages lived homeless there and was homeless there, displaced in Circular Quay with her family at the time due to a colonialism directly, which was really interesting to ponder that was a very sacred ceremonial gathering site for the mob there pre-colonial times. And then she had ended up there and then was displaced once more and ended up down in Kamaragunja Mission and Yorta country some 600-800 kilometers away. So it's always a really provocative thing to think about for me in terms of that, with these sites, so many of them, if not all of them, have similar stories of displacement. But on the flip side of it, there's the affirmation of the colony within these locations, and not only affirmation, but also celebration of these locations. As Saul was saying, without the knowledge, particularly Wall Street, it's something we all know of, but very, very limited people would know of the story. Obviously, there's Boundary Street in so-called Brisbane. Again, many people wouldn't have thought twice about the fact that, well, hang on, there's a name behind that, which relates to this means where Indigenous people can't cross. And obviously we drive through the landscape of so-called Australia and you see so many heinous names of places such as Slaughterer's Creek, or the names are abundant and they're everywhere. And I guess for me what that shows is it's the subconscious absorption of these verbal affirmations of the colony that it does show why we need to continue to approach that and tackle it. And I suppose in my instance with creating a song like Australia Does Not Exist, it is that sometimes we have to just tackle things head on to say that they are untrue, to clear that space. And for me, it shows words as a form of ceremony to create that new space, which is what for me Soul definitely does in terms of spoken word, and how that, I suppose in my instance with creating a song like Australia Does Not Exist, it is that sometimes we have to just tackle things head on to say that they are untrue, to clear that space. And for me, it shows words as a form of ceremony to create that new space, which is

0: fired by structures, although the Western language was designed in a way that was supposed to intend to do that.
1: Yeah, I mean, I would say that that imperial tongue, that imperial sensibility is rooted in branding. They do a great deal of branding, so that before, like for example, I think of like the Catholic Church, the role that the Catholic Church has played. I think of the Catholic Church as like the first startup, basically, and we're all subject to its branding. All of us, because we'll say that today is such and such day, 2026, and it's 2026 years since what? 2026 years since what? And then I take it further and say, that if we are counting time from the state-sanctioned murder of a Palestinian philosopher, then perhaps we need to start at zero again, because we've gone full circle. We've gone full circle, right? So that branding, of course, you see it in Christian holidays that were used to cover up pagan holidays. So it's there in Christmas, it's there in Easter. They're all there to cover up. So yeah, it's not only geographically, is my point. It's not only geographically, so that when we talk about, the concept or the idea of thinking outside of the box, how do you think outside of the Gregorian calendar? How do you think outside of the Christian holidays that have been imposed on society when we're with full of people who do not necessarily identify as Christian? The same way that we're counting time based on this Christian concept and construct. Right. And so then when we get into these spaces, and yes, so many of these spaces, whether it's the Sydney Opera House, all of these spaces cover and cover up so many indigenous sites. Here in the occupied, Turtle Island, where is that? Wyoming. They have the I forget what it's called, but there's a mountain where they've carved in the name, the faces of these like four US presidents. And this was a sacred site. If I'm not mistaken, it's a sacred Blackfoot site. It's a sacred site. It was a sacred site long before Europeans ever arrived here. And the way that they knew that it was a sacred site for the indigenous when they carved those European presidents' faces into that stone. They did it to brand the land, right? This is how they move. This is how they move, the same, which is no different from how they move in sterilizing, women in our societies, putting, people in, whether it's slavery or detention or what have you. This is how they move. This is part of the colonial process. So it's there's a great deal to speak on, but of course, the thing that gets me is that, we're not here simply to speak on these things. For me, you asked about how does that, that first off, when I travel, yeah, as I travel, I learn about, different places that I'm visiting, and try to, address as much as I can within that context. For example, like on our last tour, our first stop was Ireland. And of course, Ireland had been occupied by England as well, right? But there's another layer. So of course they could understand when we talk about anti-colonialism and all that, but there's another layer because most people don't know this. But you've heard of cops and robbers, right? And we call police here cops. Why do we call them cops? We call them cops because the first people that they were hiring to be police officers were the Irish, and they had copper hair. And so they called them cops. Here come the cops, the copper-haired guys, right? And so the joke from stage in Ireland was, everybody I meet here has family in the occupied United States.

0: You need to call your cousins and tell them that it's no good to have suffered under colonialism and then to become the hand, the foot soldier of the colonialists. Once you leave that state, you have an obligation to make sure that colonialism does not perpetuate itself ever onward. So you guys in Ireland need to call your cousins, because so we play with those sorts of things. It depends on where we are, but also because that symbolism is ever present and everywhere. It's not that we have to adjust everything as we move around, because obviously these stories and lessons apply. So what really shifts my performance as I move around is actually the music. And so when I come this time, for example, I am with Carlos Nino and friends. And this experiment that we've been doing has been particularly, shaped by the times. So we decided that we would get together without rehearsing, get on stage, and speak directly to the moment. And so the music is there to aid in the process of me feeling free enough to speak, so that it's not a lecture and it's not a poetry reading. It's something in between, right? But it's because we're in this state of emergency, and I call it a state of emergency because I feel like, all of our movements have been going on ever since the colonizers arrived in our lands, right? Or in my case, since I was sold or kidnapped and brought to this land, my people, right? So all of our the history of our struggles is long-winded, right? But it's true that in this moment, with all of this technology and our ability to communicate with each other worldwide, even though, yes, we are heavily surveyed, and yes, they use everything they can to use this technology against us, and yes, also this top technology also perpetuates more harm, because the irony, of course, is that this, technology, like what's allowing us to speak right now, is heavily dependent on resources like coltan and cobalt, that are rooted in very analog forms of exploitation of workers in places like the Congo, right? Where they extract these resources from. So that even the question of technology, for me, is at play, because is it really something that's progressing, us forward, if it's still rooted in analog forms of exploitation, whether it's slavery or child labor or what have you? So that people get excited about the fact that they can order stuff on their phone, but they don't think about how the workers are paid, how, the hours that the, whatever, Amazon workers, whatever, are forced to keep, the work that the rulers of that, class and company do to make sure that those workers don't unionize. And our goal right now, especially since, so many eyes have been opened through, what's going on in Palestine and what have you, and it's connected so many of us beyond borders and boundaries, is that we need to take advantage of this window of awareness and move on power. We're going to have to organize. Like, we're looking towards that, essentially, that whether it's a global general strike, whether or whether it's armed resistance, whatever it is, right? Like, either way, there's certainly a learning curve that's happening amongst some and many, and like I said, it doesn't necessarily mean all of us. Many of us were raised within households and communities where we always knew that, we have no business identifying whatever as American, as Australian, like all this stuff, right? But now that more people are starting to catch on, there's always these windows where it's like, ah, We need to heighten the contradictions and make sure that people are, are as aware as possible. We need to study, we need to read, and we need to move. We need to take action. Right? So I believe that music, that art in general, plays a role in that. And within the art form, that's my goal, is just to play my part, you know? So if there is music that can instigate, that can feed the resistance, because th these people have to, the resistance fighters and all this stuff, they have to listen to something too. I mean, we know about soldiers and tanks and warplanes who are blasting music as they, shoot down our relatives. They're blasting. I've had so many, ex like veterans from the US Army, for example, who will say, like, yo, somebody put on one of your songs when I was in Iraq, and it started making me question everything. And so that's part of the goal as well, is to get those who have signed up to fight on the wrong side to put their weapons down, to step back and say, I can't do this, because here we have people. You have people signing up for ICE in the United States. And those people, some of those people are black and brown people signing up to arrest, detain, torture, and abuse other black and brown people. So the comprador class, the collaborator class is we're also there to like try to get them to realize, that the faultiness of their positions. Because at the end of the day, we are at war.
1: At a time when institutions can adopt the language or even the aesthetics of liberation, how do you create work that resists co-option and remains accountable to the legacies of Black and Indigenous artists who came before you?
0: For me, first, just to be clear that I'm so grateful for the people that have come before me. So I'm responding to the artists that have inspired me because of how they did it, whether that's Paul Robeson, whether that's Fela Kuti, whether that's Nina Simone. You know what I'm saying? There are artists, Bob Marley, whatever, Kurt Cobain. There's so many artists actually. And that's also the thing that kind of baffles me, because one thing that everybody shares is admiration for these great artists. And then you have musicians who love these artists, but then turn to music and put their politics aside. And I'm like, well, what did you love about those artists? Because that's not what they did. They put their politics in their music. Perhaps you don't recognize the power of music, and you're looking at this thing as a consumable sort of, object that might, earn you followers or wealth, as opposed to something that can once again serve the movement. And of course, what's weird is that there's not necessarily even a contradiction there, because a lot of those artists that I named did live off of their art and did earn off of their art, and they touched and healed a lot of people through their art. They were not underground, and there's nothing wrong with being underground, because the underground, I work to try to maintain my underground. That's part of the answer to your question. I feel more of an affinity to the underground than I do, and to stay true to the underground, than I do to the idea of the commercial process, regardless of any platform that's offered to me. If I'm offered that platform, I'm only thinking about what's necessary for the underground. So there's that. And then yeah, the other thing is that understanding in the, as I mentioned, the power of art. Fela Kuti said music is the weapon of the future. I'm interested in that. I'm interested in, Tupac said, I may not, change the world, but I might help spark the mind of the person that does. Right? I'm interested in that. I'm interested in, and mind you, that does not, my first layer of interest when it comes to that is not necessarily what I'm saying. My first layer of interest is like beats. As a hip hop head, as an electronic music head, I'm like, we need beats. We need, like it's there's no reason why quote unquote conscious music should be corny or be less danceable or less exciting, Now, mind you, I'm here. I will be there promoting an album that is, really on more in the realm of almost like spiritual jazz, and it's more in the world of like, Saul Williams meets Carlos Nino, and we're really exploring, this improvised sonic architecture, right? But when it comes to my own music, which I, which I make and compose, I'm thinking in terms of like the first point of entry is the music itself before the words arrive. And then it's important that the words do not betray them, that the word does not that the words do not betray it. So how do you do it? And why do you do it? Why do you do it? One is because art has been instrumentalized many times as a weapon of propaganda. Art serves as propaganda for the state. One example I can give you it from occupied United States history, for example. I'm sure you've heard of the Ku Klux Klan, right? Which is the white supremacists who wore white hoods and burned crosses on people's lawns and lynched, for decades, lynched, thousands of black people. Well, the thing is, those people that I just described, they did not actually in the beginning wear white hoods, and they did not burn crosses. In fact, the Ku Klux Klan had been eradicated in 1877 after the Civil War. But then the first feature film to ever come out of the United States was a film called Birth of a Nation. It came out in 1915. And in that film, the filmmaker decided to portray the Ku Klux Klan in white robes and white hoods. The filmmaker had a cinematic idea of having them burn a cross on a hill. By 1916, there were over 4 million new registered members of the Ku Klux Klan across the occupied United States. They now all wore white robes and white hoods. They now all decided to burn crosses outside of the homes of the people that they killed. That's the influence of cinema. That's what happens when art is used as propaganda. So then, as an artist, it becomes crucial for us to weigh our work against that usage. And we have to do that cleverly. We have to do that creatively. We have to find ways to use our to make sure to think and think again, like that the work itself has enough radical revolutionary ideas embedded in it that it cannot be exploited for propaganda use. And that's a daily challenge that I think all artists face if they're thinking about it.
2: I see the continuum as well that the soul was speaking to, in terms of, like, from a songline's perspective, that we have that for thousands of years, and myself being Yorta Yorta, born and raised on Yorta Yorta Waka, for instance, for me, that's something that's very prominent in terms of my very existence too, and it's part of why I moved back home from Ngarrim to be with the land and feeling limitations of my creative practice in a sense at the time, in terms of how I could transcend to a point where perhaps I wouldn't be writing songs called Australia Does Not Exist, because of course the song's already written, doesn't mean the work's done, but going through different lights and shades and seasons of the process, and like Saul said as well, in terms of the beats, like first and foremost, I would prefer to use instruments. If I had to use one thing or another, it would be my hands, and allow them to speak through what it is that we descend from, remembering the ancestors, what they did with their hands, possum skin drums, clap sticks, and everything else that was in alignment with the land, and knowing that we were in a listening state, a Nauwoo state. And then from that listening state and that observing state of country, then the music came after that. So I look at it that we were listeners first. And so for me, that's where the inspiration comes from, of listening to great artists and listening to songlines, listening to country, birds, water, so on and so forth, and absorbing that and allowing oneself to be within that, to then absorb it to the point where you would hope that what you're then creating or recreating or continuing on is something that does represent the authenticity and the genuineness and the wholeness of what that comes from. So using your Yorta language for me is, I guess, it's a way of being against the colony without having to exhaust my energy in a way that's pushing back in framings of the colony, but it's pushing back and in fact pushing forward what came before, bringing that into the now, and at the same time knowing that our cultures always thought about generations ahead of them. So anytime we enter into the practice of our songlines and so forth, we're already in the future, because what we're carrying, it doesn't have an end expiration point to that. So bringing language into the fray, it is that thing of transcending time, and I guess however it does come to that point of, but where does the risk of co-option come into it? And again, at the end of the day, it is about looking at every single thing that might come forward after the creative process. The creative process, that's something that's done to honor what is true and what is real. Then the opportunities may come or they may not come, because of what you've made is not co-optable, or at any given moment in time, obviously these things change. But when that co-option comes, I suppose it's a choice that can be made. And it is that thing of, well, traveling the world to share a message that is vital in this point in time, while there's genocides going on against innocent people in Palestine, while there's continued Indigenous genocides here in Turtle Island and the globe over, at some point, how do we tip the balance of so-called power to the point where those things can change? And at some point, we have to make decisions that from the outside, it could be looked at one way or another, but how does that work start to shift into another place without certain specific decisions that may need to be made? And for me, like in the instance of soul coming out here, the preference is that yes, we need artists of this caliber and power to bring the work forward here, and to give a representation and to move energetic things that they don't necessarily come as a whole brand new form thing necessarily in the moment, but what they bring is a chance to take something new forward for everybody that engages with that. And to me, yes, Eye of Beholder is a big thing, like all of those people inspired by Jimi Hendrix and so on and so forth, who went on to do nothing but be capitalists. But the best thing we can do is put something forward that can be influential to continue the things that are real and true.

0: Fossils, purely energy. I was watching your interview with Middle East Eye where you spoke about your discomfort with hope as a political framework. That's a conversation we often have here on Race Matters. Dr. Chelsea Wardigo has spoken countlessly about how hope can be a privilege, while emotions like anger and rage can be much more honest and mobilizing responses to ongoing oppression. I'm curious about your relationship to anger and rage. Is rage a discipline for you?
1: Well, certainly. I mean, but the thing is that anger, and it's funny because there definitely have been moments, certain moments in my life or career where I decidedly like looked back at stuff. I remember specifically at like maybe around 2010 or something, looking back at all the stuff I had recorded, and I was listening. I was like, wow, you sound really angry, dude. You know, like you sound really angry. But all that is just passion, right? Because it's just rooted in love for humanity and a sort of disappointment in the fact that we have to wage this battle that we're waging. You know, my relationship to hope shifted pretty much at the point where I was, you know, I was fairly young and I was reading the Tao Te Ching, okay? And by Lao Tzu. And there's a chapter there that in this translation that I was reading that said that hope is as hollow as fear. The master keeps their feet firmly planted on the ground. So I'm not going to waste my time fearing a possibility or hoping for a possibility. I'm working towards what I know is an inevitability. That's why the album I did in 2008 with Trent Reznor was called The Inevitable Rise and Liberation of Niggy Tardust. The key word, everybody flips on Niggy Tardust, but the key word for me was that our liberation was inevitable. Right? It's inevitable. There is a poem by African-American poet Audre Lorde who says, hope is counter-revolutionary. Pressure cooks. And yeah, I see it as time to apply pressure. We need to focus on the pressure that we need to apply. That's why we're coming, right? Is for that. Is to continue the process of applying pressure. They apply pressure from every angle, right? At the borders, surveillance, police, you know, capitalist relationship to healthcare and jobs and shelter and food and all this stuff. The pressure is on us all the time. We must apply pressure against, you know, these powers, right? So that it's for me, I get it, and I understand the importance of feeling grounded, feeling loved, feeling welcome somewhere, and feeling a part of a community, and through that feeling a sort of hopefulness, right, towards this sense of like I'm looking forward to more of these times together and to more harmony, to greater community. I understand that. But as a fighter, I'm like, no, my engine is not running on hope. I see you. I recognize who the enemy is. My work is to exhaust you. My work is to defeat you. My work is to see you buried. And I'm not operating off of hope because I can't afford to lose hope on this process. So it's an engine that just doesn't run on that, if that makes sense. You know, it's not to discount people or the idea of hope being necessary for some and wanting to, you know, I understand where you're like, you know, you go through times and moments where you feel the setbacks, you feel them, material setbacks. And it's hard in those moments to engage and to think, how do we push this thing forward? You know, but that's the reality in also understanding that this is not a sprint, it's a marathon. You know, and I'm carrying on work that was started before I was born. And when I'm not here, there are people that will carry on this work well after me. You know, so I'm not rooted in an individualist sort of like, oh, I hope that, I, you know, yes. But even when we say we want to see certain things in our lifetime, it's not hope. is going to get us there. It's focus, it's organizing, it's applying pressure.
0: That brings us to the end of Race Matters for the week. 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

0: my people, communities and clans, and how they are able to so resilient, just time and time again, you know, one after the other. And the ordinary Australian in any city of Australia would never experience or witness these amounts of funeral ceremonies, what we call bapurul. It empowers me to think about how strong people are here and how resilient the process. You know, once people stay, have the picture of, it seems to be always done right here, you know, amongst our people, and that's been going on for ever since the beginning of time. My father, you know, I think that was the key reason that he wanted to have his ceremony recorded, filmed, like any other film that he's done, to show the world who he is, where he comes from, how he's connected to our land and his forefathers' dreaming, and his mother's too, you know. And he knew that people would want to witness that. He really kept us on our toes, you know? Yeah.
1: That was Jaida Gupilil talking about the legacy of his father, the great actor David Gupilil, speaking there with Stephen Hill. 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In Sydney, The Wire is produced on Gadigal country of the Eora Nation. We're going to be back again tomorrow, so do tune in again. I'm Stephen Hill. Do stay well, and thanks for your company.

Hello there and welcome to another edition of The Mission. My name's Rachel and I'll be filling in for Daniel James. Now on tonight's episode of The Mission here on Triple R, on the Community Radio Network and via the National Indigenous Radio Service, we're going to be hearing a whole range of tunes. It is NAIDOC Week this week, running from the 5th to the 12th of July, and this year's theme is 50 Years of Deadly, marking more than five decades since the initial formation of an entirely Indigenous-led NAIDOC committee. And the week is intended to celebrate histories, cultures and achievements of Aboriginal and Torres Strait Islander peoples, and there are NAIDOC Week events right across the country throughout the week. Details of events plus various educational resources and some history and items such as posters are all available at their official website www.naidoc.org.au. So tonight, to celebrate some of the deadly culture and achievements, we're going to hear a whole lot of recently released music from Aboriginal and Torres Strait Islander artists. We'll move around the country and we'll hop from genre to genre. And we're going to start with Melbourne artist Emma Donovan from her recent album, Take Me to the River. This is I Can't Stand the Rain.

We just went a little bit country there on the mission. That's the Muddy Boot Boys from Newcastle and their track Mud, Sweat and Beers. Before that, lead single from Electronix's forthcoming EP. Bit of a meditation on some childhood grief. Growing Up Was Painful, the name of that track. And before that, Alice King's I Ain't Gammon Bras. They are a young group of Alice Springs based MCs ranging in age from 8 to 13. I'm going to watch what they do with much interest. And let's see, Emma Donovan kicked off the show with her cover of I Can't Stand the Rain, that Ann Peebles classic.

You're listening to The Mission here on Triple R on the Community Radio Network and the National Indigenous Radio Service. My name's Rachel and I'm filling in for Daniel James. We just heard there a very personal track from Janabar that was Dig Us Out. And before that, Nadala was talking about the sense of connection in their song Boldly Ahead. Before that, a track that I think might have been released just today, that was DK Effect with a little slice of 60s soul with their track Smile. And Capes, who just announced their debut album, started that bracket off for us with 765.

That's what Budgerah calls his gratitude song, Even at My Worst. Before that, Denny, that was the first single from their debut album, a really strong statement about identity and survival and resistance, a track called Out Here. And we started that short bracket with a track from Garrett Lyon, Missed Out on Love, an acoustic version, in fact, of that track.

What a gorgeous track there from Lamennais. That's Mission Girl, a celebration of her nan and all the women who came before her and those who will come after her. Uncle Richard J. Franklin was in there as well. That was Too Many Gods from his recently released album Discovering Lurpine Mara. And Amy Hannon started us off with that raw track there, Count On Me. Thank you so much for your company on the mission. My name is Rachel and I have been filling in for Daniel James. Next week, Uncle Charles will be in this seat with some great interviews to listen to. He's told me a few details and yeah, definitely tune in for those. As I think I said at the top of the show, this is NAIDOC Week, celebrating the histories, the cultures and achievements of Indigenous peoples. And so check out what's happening in your local area. There may well be events, celebrations, markets, all sorts. I'm going to leave you now with a track from Dan Sultan. This is from the recently released live album, live at Tabargal or Sydney Opera House. And it's a track called Story, one of many beautiful tracks on this album. Catch you again. There's a-

0: This is New York City. I'm James B., and stay tuned now for The Man, with 2 hours of uninterrupted nostalgia, with the accent on jazz. And now, the sounds of satin. Tom Parker.
1: James B., my thanks to you, and hi, everyone. Tom Parker with you for the next 2 hours, our musical bag, Nostalgia with the Accent on Jazz. A delight to spend these 2 hours together with you, our time. Our time to relive laid-back sounds of yesteryear. From New York, it's jazz. Nice and easy.

Oh, without a doubt, one of the better arrangers of big band, but one who was never the commercial success throughout his career. He was always the adventurer. Talking about Johnny Richards. Johnny Richards, one of the most progressive out of all the modern jazz arrangers of the 1950s and 60s. In the 40s, while he formed his own band, he wrote all the material, but forever had trouble finding musicians who could cope with his involved scores. So that was the end of that. Richards wrote for that progressive Boyd Rayburn outfit. And then, of course, the period that we all remember him for, that's the mid-1950s, and his writing for the Stan Kenton Orchestra. And we'll remember that album too, the Kenton album called Cuban Fire, with Johnny Richards' compositions and arrangements, and that certainly comes to mind. Well, the late 50s, Johnny Richards released a bunch of albums, good half dozen albums of his material, a couple for Capitol, for Coral, and also for Roulette. We listened there to the album called Something Else Again. Agree? Yeah. On the old Bethlehem label from the year of 1956. And Johnny Richards' composition called Band-Aid. From Manhattan, this borough of New York City, we'd like to welcome in stations throughout Australia, across Greater Sydney over FM 99.3 and 88.5, to Melbourne's Eastern FM 98.1, Adelaide's 5MBS, Canberra's Art Sound FM 92.7 and 90.3, right around Australia to all states, thanks to the Australian Community Radio Network. 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I'd like to welcome you all right now. Welcome to the sound of New York City. As always, just great to be beside you and be with you. We have 2 hours to enjoy each other's company and this music.

of the late 1960s, Jack Jones. He met for the very first time Tony Bennett. It was a meeting that turned into a lifelong friendship. Well, musically, as the youngest of that 50s, 60s classic pop crooner set, that small but very elite group, Mel Torme, Sammy Davis, Billy Eckstine, Frank Sinatra, Tony Bennett, Jack Jones enjoyed much success along with that that fraternity friendship that these singers shared together. In 1998, Jack Jones decided to pay tribute to his friend, Tony Bennett, with this album. The album was called Jack Jones Paints a Tribute to, yeah, that's right, Tony Bennett. It's an album full with Bennett's successes, The Shadow of Your Smile, Left My Heart in San Francisco, Rags to Riches, in fact, 14 of Tony Bennett's biggies, including our track, All My Tomorrows. Hope you enjoyed it. Jack Jones. It's on the label One Music. You know, all too often, quality jazz musicians outside of the United States tend to get lost due to an inability to be seen or heard within the United States. No major record successes, well, no interest shown. And that even goes with American musicians who decide to call Europe home. They found American interest in promoting them later on turned off. There's another side to our world, of course, as we all know, an actual working world outside of American shores. Much, of course, to the amazement of some Americans. And that outside world actually produces and enjoys its own talents, plus, of course, talent from America as well. Europe shares a great love for jazz and produces quality musicians. I have the pleasure in playing a track from the Swedish group. Yes, the Swedish group, Christian Andersson and the Esbjorn Svensson Trio. Enjoy with me now, Born to be Blue.

proudly from Sweden. From Sweden. That's Christian Andersson on tenor sax, the piano playing of Esbjorn Svensson. Dan Berglund's the bass player and Magnus Ostrom on drums. Mel Torme's composition, Born to be Blue, very nicely treated by this trio. Recorded in Stockholm, the year of 1996. The album is called Intramotion, belonging to Christian Andersson. Well, what do you know? It's two of a kind time, that's right. Two of a kind. Your pairing up of a couple of song titles put together in sentence form. Right. Two of a kind now. Well, this week we welcome in Renee and Marcia. Hi to you both. Renee and Marcia, first timers to our show. Welcome in. Good two of a kind too as well from Renee and Marcia. It goes like this. Oh, don't worry about me. I'm going fishing.

Oh, don't worry about me. I'm going to go fishing. That's Buddy Greco and the wonderful Singers Unlimited. It's an excellent two of a kind, thanks to Marcia and Rene. Or Rene and Marcia. Good to hear from you both, and let's hear from you again. We'll do it again next week. Yes, that's right. Two song titles together in sentence form. You're two of a kind, yeah. You're listening to From New York, Jazz Nice and Easy, across Australia on the Community Radio Network. I'm Tom Parker. Well, let's play a little vintage Art Farmer now. The year of 1962, Art Farmer having just finished the final recording sessions of his group, known then as the Jazz Tet. Remember the Jazz Tet, which of course he co-led with the tenor saxophonist Benny Golson. This is the period when Art Farmer moved over exclusively to that larger bore, the mellow cousin of the trumpet, the flugelhorn, which he uses exclusively throughout this album, the album called Listen to Art Farmer.

just this is a great album. The album is called Listen to Art Farmer, and we're listening here to the John Coltrane composition Naima. Art Farmer with just a stunning lineup of musicians under the production of Hal Mooney. The albums, I say, Listen to Art Farmer. The album should also be noted as one of the early arranged sessions under the very expert and young at that stage, Oliver Nelson, whose album at that time, Blues and the Abstract Truth, was enjoying critical success. Can't take it away from this album, though, can we? What a super album this is. Very, very tasty. It's on the Mercury label. It's an oldie but goodie. Oh, indeed. And it's something like 30 piece. There's a 30-piece orchestra there under the guidance of Oliver Nelson. Art Farmer. Taught songs. Songs of love. Taught songs.

Listening there to Susan Tobockman, and I Don't Think of Him Anymore. And prior to that, of course, Sue Rainey, and How Deep is the Ocean? Our Torch Songs of the Week. Let's play some music of the Beatles right now. That's right, Beatles. Music of the Beatles, of course, spread far and wide. The 1960s, from pop rock, of course, to the classics and jazz, all had a taste. Piece of the action, including this album on Blue Note from the year of 1969. Going to play a Beatles composition, well known to all of us, Eleanor Rigby. In the comfortable hands of the trumpet-playing Lee Morgan, Julian Priester on trombone, Benny Maupin on tenor, guitar of Melvin Sparks, Leo Morris on drums, and the man himself, the B3 Hammond organ of the Good Doctor, Lonnie Smith.

Music of the Beatles and Eleanor Rigby. That Blue Note recording from the year of 1969 under the leadership of the good doctor, Mr. Lonnie Smith. And the album, by the way, is called Turning Point. Well, let's do a little nostalgic remembrance right here and have a little fun here with this one. Let's go back to the year of 1951. And look at the lives of two identities who, when intertwined, were detrimental to each other's career ideals, and once apart, forged hugely successful careers without the other. First one was one Mitchell William Miller, an oboe player with the Rochester Philharmonic Orchestra, also later on with the Budapest String Quartet. Well, with a shortened name change now to Mitch Miller, he got a job with the Mercury Records as their A&R, artist and repertoire man, in charge of their pop music section. Totally disliked by his recording artists because of the generally bland and what they thought to be highly unsuitable material. And Mitch Miller had that uncanny knack of being able to match both singer and song and create that hit single. Now, whilst at Mercury Records, he found and he forced Frankie Lane to record the hit records of Mule Train and The Cry of the Wild Goose. And when Mitch Miller left Mercury to join up with Columbia Records, although detesting the song's material, well, Frankie Lane swiftly followed Mitch Miller across to Columbia. Once at Columbia, Mitch Miller found those inane songs and, of course, fashioned the hits and consequently the future lifestyles of artists like Rosemary Clooney, Johnny Ray and Doris Day, Four Lads, Johnny Mathis, etc. Well, now the second identity was a young singer who had enjoyed enormous popularity with Columbia Records, and at the time of Mitch Miller joining up with Columbia, found his popularity on the extreme downside. Now that singer, of course, was Frank Sinatra. When Mitch Miller came around with the inane, bland song material that he wanted Frank Sinatra to record, well, that's when the sparks flew. At first, he was cooperating with Mitch Miller. Sinatra recorded possibly the worst record of his entire career, putting him together with a current no-talent sex symbol of the day, a lady who traded under the single name of Dagmar. The song, of course, was Mama Will Bark. That's right. Mama Will Bark was released onto an unsuspecting public. Sounded like this.

0: She said,
1: Mama will bark.
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1: Yes, but Papa will bark.
0: Your eyes are shining like the starlight.
1: Yes, but Mama will bark.
0: Your lips are so inviting, darling. Give me one more kiss.
1: Mama will spank.
0: The night is young and you are here so near.
1: But Papa will spank.
0: Please let me whisper in your ear, my dear.
1: But Mama will spank.
0: This is

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0: Give me a kiss.
1: It's getting late, I really have to hurry. Well, just a teensy weensy little one, and then good night.
0: Give me your paw.
1: Something inside me says I really shouldn't.
0: Let me hold your paw.
1: If it was anybody else, I wouldn't.
0: Give me your paw.
1: The way you make me stay out late with you, it just ain't right.

0: So you're the Airedale that's been keeping me daughter out late every night, huh? Well, take that, and take that, and take that. Hot dog, woof.
1: Extremely embarrassing. Truly awful song. Frank Sinatra and Dagmar and Mama Will Bark. Well, together with sagging record sales, plus, of course, this pathetic song material, the end was not too far away. The final crunch between him and Mitch Miller came when Frank Sinatra arrived at the Columbia Studios here in New York to record two songs. Now, those two songs to record were The Roving Kind and My Heart Cries For You. Now, one look of disgust from Frank Sinatra saw him walking out the door and out of his Columbia contract. Now, those two songs, by the way, The Roving Kind and My Heart Cries For You, were to be recorded that very day. An orchestra, full chorus, were already in the studio, booked and waiting. Mitch Miller, in extreme haste, grabbed at that last minute an unknown demo singer who was in the studios at the time. His name was Al Cernik. Recordings of the two songs were cut with Al Cernik, who, with Mitch Miller's guidance, quickly changed his name to that of Guy Mitchell. And as one fading star exited, well, a brand new one entered. Of course, Frank Sinatra joined up with Capitol Records, and with the help of movie roles and some sterling Nelson Riddle arrangements, plus the correct song material, became an even bigger star than he could ever have imagined. Sinatra so disliked Mitch Miller's choice of material that when he left Columbia, he wrote letters to judiciary and Senate committees accusing Miller of presenting him with inferior songs and accepting money from songwriters whose songs that he used. Well, admittedly, some of those songs Frank Sinatra had to sing were pretty bad, but some of them were not too bad at all, like this Mitch Miller choice.

American Beauty Rose with Frank Sinatra. So, of course, two identities, that's Mitch Miller and Frank Sinatra, whilst together were detrimental to each other's career, were hugely successful apart from each other. Frank Sinatra, who, of course, achieved dizzying heights at Capitol and later on his own record label Reprise. And Mitch Miller, who through producing The Bland and the tried and true songs, made his fortune with his Mitch Miller and his Gang sing-alongs. You remember those albums? Oh, you can't forget them. There were 18 in total. Spawned as well, of course, by a popular television series with his all-male chorus that ran for some 5 years. There you have it. It's a nostalgic remembrance of two giant stars in their own fields of music and entertainment, Frank Sinatra and Mitch Miller.

The vibes of Gary Burton, along with a whole bunch of his friends, Peter Erskine, Fred Hirsch, John Scofield there on guitar. And that's September Song. It's taken from Gary Burton's album. It's called Departure. And a very apt title because, in fact, now since this recording was done, only a few months ago, Gary Burton has now formally retired from music, and particularly in the world of jazz. So it is indeed a departure, and the song, of course, very apt, September Song. From New York, this is Jazz Nice and Easy, serving Australia with laid-back sounds designed with only you in mind. Restful sounds to ease you in, or ease you out of that rather harried day. In Manhattan, I'm Tom Parker. Yes, it's time now for our special of the week, Sound Trilogy. Three tracks of that special guest, or a musical theme.

Returning now to the early days of the 20th century, the early 1900s, South of America, and the advent of voices heard, that of the itinerant black, the workers who toiled in the cotton fields, farmed southern plantations, forever living in poverty. Just getting away from that existence was a huge step forward in living a life. Voices heard, the blues, the hollers and shouts, and the advent of ragtime and jazz all came of age that early part of the 1900s. And for that itinerant black man with this musical gift, it was his ticket out of a life of destitution. Disenfranchised from the rest of society, that early black musician traveled the towns, relying on a nickel and dime life. And for many rural musicians, music became a full-time career, only due to tragic circumstances such as blindness or some other infirmities that did not allow them to work the fields of the farms. Thus, a musical career was not usually a choice, but a necessity. While white families could support their infirm members, blacks had barely enough to support themselves, so the black blind and infirm had to make it on their own. The street corners of the rural South now became the workplace for blind musicians and singers who lived off the loose change of a nation.

Blind Lemon Jefferson, The Penitentiary Blues. Came out of Texas, the blues singer and guitarist Blind Lemon Jefferson. Sharecropper's son, Blind Lemon, worked the street corners and recorded over 100 sides for the early Paramount Recording Company. His early death at the age of 36 in 1929 cut short a career that was, later, a big influence on future guitarists, people like Leadbelly and Lightnin' Hopkins and B.B. King. His blues records have been covered by rockers like Carl Perkins and also the Beatles. The blind blues musician, Sonny Terry, from Greensboro, North Carolina, was taught to play harmonica by his farming father. From the street corners to working within a band where he established a long-standing musical relationship with Brownie McGee, Sonny Terry's energetic harmonic style is all blues. Blues that include vocal whoops and hollers, imitations of trains and fox hunts. Those blues with Sonny Terry.

Sonny Cherry and Whoopin' the Blues. As cities grew, potential audiences with lots of loose change were discovered by the street corner blind musicians. They were not seeking to be famous recording stars, although some had had recording careers at one point or another. These musicians were merely trying to scrape enough to buy food and drink. The blind 12-string guitarist and blues singer Blind Willie McTell worked the street corners of Atlanta, Georgia, was picked up by Victor Records, and between 1925 and 1956 recorded 149 sides. Like most of these itinerant musicians and singers, their remuneration was slight. Record companies ripped them off. Fining for these artists or just a life of booze and body abuse. After a career of alcohol, Blind Willie McTell ended his life on the streets and recorded his last 13 sides for a bottle of corn liquor, compliments of a record music store in Atlanta.

Blind Lemon Jefferson, Blind Willie Dunn, Lonnie Johnson, Blind Willie McTell. They came out of the rural South, the blind singers and the musicians carrying a treasure trove of music that the world was yet to hear. Yes, a treasure trove that would earn the record companies untold millions and millions of dollars, whilst their carriers were not only blind, but in fact were blind in their faith of the powerful record labels. They ended their musical lives as they had begun, on the corners for nickels and dimes. Ain't Got No Home. And that's our sound trilogy of the week.

Such a wonderful band belonging to John LaBarbera. The John LaBarbera Big Band is taken from his album called On the Wild Side. Of course, you know that tune, don't you? Composition of Miles Davis. So what? You know, everybody knows George Benson, right? You bet. For years, he was a jazz singer. Even those that didn't like jazz knew all about him. Within the jazz community, however, he continued to enjoy a reputation for being a hard-swinging guitar player who came up through the organist Jack McDuff's rhythm and blues group and who coincidentally sang a little bit as well. Well, his records have sold in the millions, as we all know, and his style of playing and singing has become part of the greater jazz lexicon. It's now common practice, of course, for example, for guitar players to sing along with their solos, a practice that was popularized very much by George Benson. Perhaps more than any other contemporary jazz player, Benson has experienced the tensions of tremendous commercial success along the way, fighting to keep his music intact. He's done everything. And let's enjoy a couple of his things that he's done now. This is George Benson.

promised land, and maybe there we can find a place to keep our love state of mind. I'm so tired of being without you, never know what love's all about. James Moody, you can come on in and you can

from the year of 1975. Good year. Great musician George Benson. Fine vocalist, the bargain, of course, being a wonderful guitar player. On the CTI series, the album was called Pacific Fire. A couple of goodies there. From the 70s, the old pop tune called Knock on Wood. And then the play on I'm in the Mood for Love, Moody's Mood. The one and only, yes, Mr. George Benson.

From New York, Jazz Nice and Easy is produced in studios in Manhattan, New York City, and heard nationally across Australia on the Community Radio Network. Well, that old clock on the wall says we're out of here. It's time to close out our little soiree. Let's do it again next week. Same time. Same place. Oh, I'll see you here. In New York, I'm Tom Parker.

0: Olivia Rodrigo, Stupid Song, is an unmover at this week's number two. The official UK singles chart is compiled by the Official Charts Company. I'm Kim Robson. Top of the Pops is produced by Trevor Smith at Rotation Media for the BBC World Service.
1: The UK's official number one.
0: The Sam Fender and Olivia D juggernaut just keeps rolling on. And for a 15th time, Raimi...

with a touch of class. My dad, he knew the trade. He never took much time away. In that old shop, he'd work all day. He never turned the folks away that couldn't pay their bill. Maybe you can pump some gas, clean the floor, put out the trash. 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
1: 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And we're back after, what, a couple of weeks off the air, transmitter-wise. So that's really good news. And with the news, I bring you the weather. Temperatures currently 8.1. We're going for a top of 15 today, and it's going to be partly cloudy and probably no rain. The current wind is a nor-westerly, 13 kilometres an hour. The humidity is 95%, and we've had 3.4 mil of rain since 9 o'clock yesterday. Who knew? The East Gippsland District forecast is mostly sunny. Areas of frost this morning, mainly about the ranges. Patchy morning fog. Slight chance of a shower in the far east. That's here. Near zero chance elsewhere. Light winds. Daytime maximum temperatures between 9 and 15. The sun got up at 7:16. It will set at 3 minutes to 5. And let's have a look ahead a few days. Tomorrow, mostly sunny, no rain, top of 16. Saturday, 17 top, sunny, no rain. And then it tapers down a bit. Sunday, 15, showers easing. Monday, 18, possible shower. Tuesday, 16, shower or two. Wednesday, 15, shower or two. The East Gippsland coastal waters for waters, lakes entrance to 60 nautical miles east of Gabo Island. The weather situation, a high pressure system east of Hobart will move slowly east over the Tasman Sea during today and tomorrow as a cold front crosses the Bight. The front is forecast to enter western Victoria on Saturday afternoon, reaching central districts at night before clearing eastern Victoria early on Sunday. A cool westerly airstream will then follow on Sunday. Forecast for today, winds variable, about 10 knots, becoming east and nor-easterly, 10 to 15 this evening. Seas, below a metre. Two swells, the first one's a southeasterly, 1.5 to 2 metres, increasing to 1 to 1.5 metres during the morning. The second swell is a southeast to southwesterly, below a metre, increasing to 1 to 2 metres in the east. Weather, partly cloudy. The Mallacoota Inlet tide times. Currently we're at 0.3 of a metre and falling. Oh, gee, well, it's close to the bottom because the low is at 8.20. And the next thing will be the high at 3:37 p.m. That'll be 1.33 metres. And finally for the day, 10:15 p.m. will be the next low after the one that's coming up in 10 minutes' time. That's it. Music time. Harry Connick Jr. Could Only Whisper Your Name. He's on strike. Well, that's handy. That's better.

8:14 exactly. Jeff Atchison now. If the washing don't get you, the rinsing will. This machine's a bit slow on the uptake this morning. Probably needs a good reboot or something. I don't mean with a foot. Not good enough. Here he is. But, yeah, I might have to do something.

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6: Good morning, I'm Melissa Delfs. The Pentagon says US forces have carried out a series of powerful strikes in Iran in response to what it calls renewed Iranian targeting of commercial shipping in the Strait of Hormuz. Iranian media says missiles have hit areas near Iran's southern coast. Speaking at the NATO summit today, President Donald Trump says the US is prepared to finish the job.
7: They're not doing a service to the people. And I think more than anything else is I got to know them. And I'm not sure I want to make a deal with them. We can play games, but I'm not sure I want to make a deal. Let's just finish the job.
6: In a statement on social media, U.S. Central Command confirmed the attacks and says it has started conducting additional strikes against Iran to degrade their ability to threaten freedom of navigation in the Strait of Hormuz. Telstra services were restored yesterday after an hours-long outage left millions of customers unable to make calls or use their mobile data. But today, the telco is still working to address a secondary 000 call error. Teams have reduced the issue by about 90%, with Telstra welfare check processes still in place for calls to 000 that are unsuccessful. The telco says anyone having trouble calling 000 is urged to wait at least 90 seconds while their phone tries to connect through another available network or use a different phone if possible. Meanwhile, Victoria's V-Line regional train network remains affected today following yesterday's outage. Operators say passenger services are still unable to run. Commuters are urged to defer non-essential travel where possible. Australia's public broadcasters will take the stand today at the Royal Commission into Anti-Semitism and Social Cohesion. Editorial decision makers will appear at the hearing, where they'll speak to their coverage of the war in the Middle East. Council Assisting Richard Lancaster SC told the inquiry there are complaints the broadcasters produced coverage that was inaccurate or unbalanced, both in their selection of stories and focus in the reportage that they produced. And new research has found a generational divide in body confidence among Australians. Research by the Butterfly Foundation found body confidence declines with age.
8: Body confidence was highest among younger generations, with around one in five Gen Z and millennials saying that they feel very confident in their bodies, compared to just one in 10 baby boomers.
6: Spokeswoman Melissa Wilton says a range of social and cultural pressures influence how people feel about their bodies. She also says comparison to others is now the most commonly cited factor. And childhood vaccination rates have fallen over the last 5 years, while more Australians have been diagnosed with a chronic illness. Australia's Health 2026 report shows at least 60% of people are living with at least one chronic condition, worsening the burden on the healthcare system. These conditions include medical issues like mental illness, cancer, cardiovascular disease, and musculoskeletal conditions. Meanwhile, the number of children getting immunised has dropped from 95% of one-year-olds in 2020 to 92%. In 2025. And taking a look at sport, Nathan Cleary has been celebrated for leading the Blues to a 30-12 win against Queensland last night to clinch their fourth ever State of Origin decider north of the border. It earned him the Wally Lewis Medal as Player of the Series, as well as Best on Ground honours. Cleary thanked Queensland and praised his side.
9: Firstly, I just wanted to say thank you to Queensland. It's always such a tough occasion, especially a decider up here. And then, yeah, our boys, absolutely unbelievable. What a group. Just instilled that belief the whole way and got the job done. So grateful to be a part of it. Thank you to all my family, my close friends, everyone that's backed me. And let's go.
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10: 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Mike Webb with Thursday Breakfast. And here's a bit of trivia for you. It takes 3 minutes 30 seconds to shut down and reboot a computer. Well, this one anyway, running Windows 7, I think it's about 15 years old, a computer. Let's hope it cleared up the problem I've been having with being a bit slow. Don't we all have that as we age? The time is now past 8:34, so about time I got going. Here's the band with... Ophelia. Ah, oh, that's better.

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0: Ray Charles, Look What They've Done to My Song, Ma. Before that, James Morrison, The Idea of North, did What a Fool Believes. Here's a message.
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0: It's just after 8:52 is Missy Higgins, who we saw last night, with Angela.

It's time for me to read a community read about a proposed renaming of Carbathon Avenue. Now, for a national community consultation, East Gippsland Shire Council will be holding a public meeting to discuss feedback received and key matters relating to the proposed renaming of Carbathon Avenue. I think I might have been told, I can't remember, what they're proposing to change it to. The meeting will be held at the community club rooms in Greer Street next Thursday between 12:30 and 1:30 p.m. Please join the meeting to have your views heard. Join my camp now. I don't know why I love you.

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1: Here's an update on the weather. Temperatures 9.3 and still going for a top of 15, partly cloudy. Current wind is 9 kilometres an hour and humidity 95%. The East Gippsland District forecast mostly sunny. Areas of frost this morning, mainly about the ranges. Patchy morning fog. Slight chance of a shower in the far east. Near zero chance elsewhere. Light winds. Daytime maximum temperatures between 9 and 15. The East Gippsland Coastal Waters forecast for Waters Lakes entrance to 60 nautical miles east of Gabo. The weather situation. A high pressure system east of Hobart will move slowly east over the Tasman Sea during today and tomorrow as a cold front crosses the Bight. The front's forecast to enter Western Victoria on Saturday afternoon, reaching central districts at night before clearing Eastern Victoria early on Sunday. A cool westerly airstream will then follow on Sunday. Forecast for today, winds variable about 10 knots, becoming east to nor-easterly 10 to 15 knots this evening. Seas below a metre, but there are two swells, south-easterly. First ones are southeasterly, 1.5 to 2 metres, decreasing to 1 to 1.5 during the morning. And the second one is a southeaster southwesterly below 1 metre, increasing to 1 to 1.5 in the east. Weather partly cloudy. Tide times, if I remember rightly, we've just had a low. And, needs to refresh that fact. And we've got, it's still only a foot and rising because it was a low at 8.20. But you knew that already if you've been listening. The next high is at 3.37 this afternoon. It'll be 1.33 and the final low for the day will be at 10.15pm. On with the music. Katie Noonan, haven't played anything of hers for a long time. Here she is with Bluebird.

Shake a Little. Before that, Talking Heads with Take Me to the River. And coming up now, Crowded House with When You Come. It's 9:22. Almost.

is Manhattan Transfer now with Ruth Brown and B.B. King. The song is The Thrill Is Gone.

0: was just a replica of me, but that's how I used to be.
1: It's coming up to 9:45. And coming up, The Boss, Mary's Place.

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hope you've enjoyed the program. And coming up soon is at 10. And that's followed by a local program. Joe Ashby and Susie who are coming in to talk about East Gippsland politics. That will be interesting. So, well, stay tuned. See you next time. Bye.